0: To our class today as we study the problem of criticism. Matter of fact, we'll be covering this particular topic over the next three broadcasts. We're going to quickly learn that the problem of criticism not only has to do with our actions, but our attitude also. Here's our Bible teacher, Dr. Donald R. Hubbard, to introduce our subject today.
1: You know, Stephen, if I were to be asked, what single problem seemed to be the major problem in the churches which I have had the privilege of serving in my pastoral career, what problem would it be? As I think about this, I really do think that perhaps the problem of criticism is one of the most rampant problems among the body of Christ today. Perhaps that's the reason why that we need to take a good look at the problem of criticism, to understand it through the eyes of Jesus and what Jesus had to teach about it. I think it was Oswald Chambers, Stephen, who once said that criticism is love gone sour. Well, there's a great deal of truth in that. And as we study the scriptures today, let's study the Bible from the standpoint of having the Holy Spirit speak to us. First of all, whether or not we have a critical spirit, and then if we do, what can we do about it? Let's learn to surrender that critical spirit to the Lord Jesus so that we might be a person who makes a positive contribution to the work of God and not a negative one. Dynamic living means that we must live above criticism, and let's study the scriptures today as we learn about the problem of criticism.

We're dealing with a problem that is a pervasive problem in the lives of every believer. It was true in the lives of the disciples, it is true in our lives today, and that's the problem of criticism. The problem of criticism. In Matthew chapter 7, the Lord Jesus is dealing with the growth of character. What he says in chapter 7, which is the concluding portion of his Sermon on the Mount, is both an exposition of and an expansion of his Beatitudes with which he introduced his sermon in Matthew 5. You will note that the text before us, encompassing six verses, has really been misused and misunderstood by many different people. Let me read it for you now and remember what Jesus is talking about. He's talking about growth in character. The Lord says, "Judge not, that ye be not judged. For with what judgment ye judge, ye shall be judged, and with what measure you measure, it shall be measured to you again. And why beholdest thou the mote that is in thy brother's eye, but considerest not the beam that is in thine own eye? Or how wilt thou say to thy brother, Let me pull the mote out of thine eye, and behold, a beam is in thine own eye? Thou hypocrite, first cast the beam out of thine own eye, and then shalt thou see clearly to cast the mote out of thy brother's eye. Give not that which is holy unto the dogs, neither cast your pearls before swine, lest they trample them under their feet and turn again and rend you or lacerate you." Jesus is teaching us about the growth of character. No person is born with character. Character is developed in a continuing process as the individual responds to the various circumstances which continually confront him or her in life's growth. Our character really becomes the product of what we choose, either consciously or unconsciously, from the stream of possibilities that pass before us. Jesus is talking about the growth of godly character. The Beatitudes that Jesus enunciated in Matthew 5 help us to understand what is the prospect as heirs of the kingdom. But those characteristics of the heirs of the kingdom are ours today by right through our faith in our Lord Jesus Christ. For Jesus went to the cross and died for us, the just for the unjust. Even though we were sinners, Christ died for us. He shed his blood. Our sins were laid upon him so that by simple faith in Christ, with profound life-changing results, we became his and he became ours. The problem is, for many believers, of course, is that in the matter of the development of Christian character, we are in the position of having to make value judgments. And therein lies a danger. The danger is that we may start becoming judgmental in ways and in areas which God prohibits. We can develop a critical spirit. It is so easy to slip into the idea and attitude of criticism whereby we become critical of almost anyone or anything. This is terribly damaging. It is that which Jesus addresses in this passage. Now, before we examine this passage, let me just suggest to you that one of the problems that you and I face is that when we look at the Gospels, we find that the disciples, too, had a problem with criticism. In fact, it was a continuing problem. Even though they sat at the feet of the master teacher, even though they heard these messages from the lips of Jesus, they still have a pervasive problem of having a critical spirit. And that critical spirit was not only exhibited between them at times, it was also exhibited toward others at times. Let me give you a few illustrations of what I mean. Mark 14, you need not turn to it. In Mark 14, Jesus is dining with the disciples on the occasion of the fact that Lazarus has been resurrected from the dead. On that occasion, Mary, the sister of Lazarus, sees something in the eyes of Jesus that makes her realize that Jesus' death is near. She goes to her home.
takes a box of pure nard perfume, very expensive, very precious. She comes back into the dining room, and there she breaks this box and anoints Jesus, evidently from head to foot, with the contents of the box. Immediately, the disciples were highly critical of Mary's expression of worship. They did not see it as worship, they saw it as a waste. With Judas as their spokesman, though all of the other disciples concurred in what he said, why this waste? Why was not this perfume sold and then take the money and give it to the poor? This he said not because he cared for the poor. He was the treasurer and he kept the bag. He'd like to have the money in his own hands. The point is that even in this act of worship, you find that here were men who loved Jesus, men who were close to Jesus, but who at that moment were highly critical of Mary. In fact, their criticism was so intense that Jesus turned and had to rebuke them and say, leave her alone. The disciples had a problem. Let me run through a couple of other instances to let you know that this is not manufactured. You remember the case in Mark 10, where individuals brought children to Jesus so that Jesus could touch them. And the disciples became critical of those who brought the children to Jesus. Why should Jesus be concerned with children? And they took it upon themselves to rebuke those for such an act. They were critical of this act of bringing children to Jesus. And Jesus again had to turn and rebuke them and allowed the children to come, for he dearly loved children. And they did come to him and approached him. But the disciples were critical of the fact that children were being brought to Jesus. Take for an example in Luke's Gospel, chapter 9. You remember that John comes to Jesus and he is critical of a man who is casting out demons in Jesus' name. And Jesus says, leave him alone. Stop criticizing him. For he that is not against us is for us, said Jesus in Luke 9. There was that significant occasion, you remember, when James and John with their mother came to the Lord Jesus and requested that they be given privileged seats when Jesus ushered in the kingdom, one on the right hand of Jesus, one on the left hand of Jesus. And when the others heard about it, they were indignant. They were critical. They were deeply disturbed.

come to Matthew chapter 7. Let's go to what Jesus taught. And let's see if we can't learn some truths here that will help us to overcome a critical spirit. May I suggest to you that in the New Testament, you have texts like these that we need to understand. For an example, let every man speak truth one with another, speak the truth in love. But we are told that believers are not to be characterized by malice or backbiting or speaking evil one of another. We are not to be critical of one another. But you see, when you say that, it raises some very interesting problems. It raises some very interesting challenges. Are you with me in Matthew 7 now? I want to divide this into three divisions. May I call to your attention that Jesus is talking about three different kinds of judgment. And the instructed believer needs to understand the difference between each of the three. For an example, the first kind of judgment is in verses 1 and 2. If you have a piece of paper in front of you, let me suggest to you that in verses 1 and 2, Jesus is talking about motives and measures. Motives and measures. That's Matthew chapter 7, verses 1 and 2. In verses 3 to 5, he's talking about motes and beams. Judgments involving motes and beams. These Old English words are words that may be derived from the carpenter shop. This is an illustration from Jesus' early years as a carpenter, when he learned the carpenter trade from his foster father. Verses 1 and 2, you're dealing with motives and measures. In verses 3 to 5, you're dealing with motes and beams. In verse 6, you're dealing with dogs and hogs. Now, how's that for an outline? Dogs and hogs. Give not that to his holy unto the dogs, neither cast your pearls before swine. So what Jesus is saying is that in verses 1 and 2, one aspect of judgment has to do with motives and measures. Another aspect of judgment has to do with motes and beams. And then Jesus says that another aspect of judgment has to do with dogs and hogs. But let's probe a little further, and let's get a little more of a handle on what Jesus is teaching us. In verses 1 and 2, Jesus is teaching about destructive judgment. He is talking about judgment, the kind of judgment that believers sometimes exercise, which is harmful, destructive judgment. And there is a form of criticism. There is a form of judgment which is highly damaging, which is very destructive, which is harmful. So when Jesus says, judge not that ye be not judged, for with what judgment ye judge, you shall be judged, and with what measure you measure, it shall be measured to you again. The focus that he brings to upon it is the destructive judgment. In verses 3 to 5, he's talking about corrective judgment. Here the issue is a brother who has a piece of sawdust that has flown into his eye. And the eye is a sensitive organ. The eye is a sensitive place. He needs help to have that speck of sawdust to be removed. What Jesus says is that if you want to do corrective work, if you are involved in corrective judgment, then you first have to be sure that you remove the big 2x4 plank that may be in your own eye. The emphasis is upon corrective judgment. Now, in verses 1 and 2, that judgment is destructive because it is harmful. In verses 3 to 5, that judgment is corrective because it is mindful. Mindful of what? The principle is that before we start to judge others, we first judge ourselves. The principle is before we start criticizing others, we become critical of ourselves. We deal with ourselves first. Then we can see clearly to try to help somebody else.

0: The third judgment that is given in verse 6. In verse 6, this is what I would like to call the protective judgment. So therefore, the pattern now becomes clear. In verses 1 and 2, you have destructive judgment that is harmful, where Jesus talks about motives and measures. In verses 3 to 5, you have judgment that is corrective, judgment that is mindful, where Jesus talks about motes and beams. And then in verse 6, it is judgment that is protective, and here it is judgment that is careful. You don't take that which is holy. You don't take that which is characterized by Jesus as pearls, and you don't throw them before dogs and swine or dogs and hogs. Now, I think most of us would confess that this teaching is so clear. It is so obvious. Why then do we need an exposition of it? Well, frankly, because the emphasis has been so misplaced by so many people. Let me come to the first division and I'll share with you what I mean. In Matthew chapter 7, verses 1 and 2, we're going to be taking a look at that judgment which is destructive judgment. There is a man I know who committed immorality, a member of the church, not this church, obviously. When the leadership of the church went to him to confront him with his immorality in order to urge him to repent, he refused to do so, saying that his present affair was giving his life a meaning and a dimension that he had not had heretofore. And when those who came to him told him that he was sinning before God, he quoted Matthew 7:1, "Judge not," with the idea that they had no right to judge him. In fact, because he refused to repent, the ultimate issue was that expulsion from the membership of the church was necessary, and they expelled him from membership. The result was that that man went around the community accusing the members of that church as being self-righteous and failing to obey the scripture because Jesus said, "Judge not, lest you be judged." Now that is a dreadful perversion of that verse. And yet I hear that time and time and time again. That's the reason why that I want to proceed slowly. I want to proceed progressively so that you and I can enter into the mind of the Lord Jesus and understand precisely what the Lord Jesus meant. Please note that the form of the verb, "judge not," in Matthew chapter 7, verse 1, is a command to stop doing something, lest you be judged. He is not giving you counsel not to begin judging. He is presupposing that we are judging, that we are having a judgmental spirit, that we are preoccupied with criticism, and what Jesus says is, stop doing it. But if we're going to understand what Jesus had to teach, there are two questions that we have to ask. Two questions which just explode in our minds. That if we're really going to get a handle on divine truth and know how to consciously relate to one another and to relate to our Savior who redeemed us with the shedding of His blood on the cross, then we've got to ask two questions. The first question is, what does Jesus mean by the word judge? The second question that we have to ask, which is a natural follow-up to the first one, is, does Jesus prohibit all judging? When Jesus says, "judge not," what does he mean when he says, "judge not"? And the second is that a blank prohibition judgment? I've known some Christians who, in the light of Matthew chapter 7 and verse 1, refuse to sit as a jury to try a particular criminal case. I've known other Christians who, in the light of Matthew chapter 7 and verse 1, refuse to write a letter of reference for another believer because they believe that this is judging. and that you shouldn't judge. In everyday intercourse that we have, we discover that there are 1,001 different ways in which this text applies. So what does Jesus mean by judging? Now listen very carefully. The context in which these verses occur is the Sermon on the Mount. We alluded to that earlier. When Jesus talks about judging, in Matthew chapter 7 and verse 1, Jesus has in mind, taken in the context of this sermon, looking at what comes before and what comes after it, it is the kind of a judgmental attitude that flows out from a heart that is not aware of forgiveness. It is the kind of judgment that is unconcerned with compassion. It has to do with the kind of judgmental attitude that has no redeeming purpose behind it. Let me give it to you straight between the eyes. When Jesus talks about judging here, he talks about the awful sin of judging the motives of other people. So when Jesus is talking about judging, he's talking about judging with regards to motives. I can prove that in just a moment. Take that as a working definition. The kind of judgment that Jesus prohibits is the judgment that flows out of a heart that is unaware of forgiveness, a heart that is unconcerned with compassion, a heart that is unconcerned with redemptive purposes. It has to do with criticizing, judging a person's motives.
1: Our Bible teacher, Dr. Donald R. Hubbard, introducing our subject today, the problem of criticism, especially in the lives of the disciples. We learned what Jesus meant by the word judgment. Next time, we're going to answer the question, does Jesus prohibit all judging? And we're also going to explore two reasons Jesus gave for us not to judge the motives of others. I'm Stephen Brown. That does it for our time together on the Dynamic Living Broadcast. Join us next time for the continuation of the message, The Problem of Criticism. When is it appropriate to judge? We'll find out next time on the Dynamic Living Broadcast, where we're learning that for me to live is Christ.

Psalm 43, verses 3 and 4 says, O send out thy light and thy truth. Let them lead me. Let them bring me unto thy holy hill and to thy tabernacles. Then will I go unto the altar of God, unto God my exceeding joy. Yea, upon the harp will I praise thee, O God my God.

Here are tips to determine your spiritual gifts. Do you have a burden? God gives that burden. Do you have opportunity? God opens doors to exercise gifts. How do people respond to you? God edifies as believers exercise gifts. Do leaders in your church ask you to minister? God leads leadership to encourage believers to exercise their gifts. Ask the Lord to help you determine your spiritual gifts and start exercising them today.

praising the majesty of our King. This is BBN, the Bible Broadcasting Network. Good evening.

Abiding with Christ. What do you think? Are you abiding with Christ? Am I abiding with Christ? You know what that means. John chapter 15 lays it all out where Jesus says, I am the vine, you are the branches. Abiding with Christ, being so linked with God that you and I just can't move. We can't be without Him. Do I really act like that most of the time? Do you? That's what it means to abide with Christ. Abiding with Him. Because, like John 15 says, apart from Him, you and I can do nothing.

0: Mark Ray is our speaker this week on BBN's Conference Pulpit. He is a graduate of Dallas Theological Seminary and Grace School of Theology. He spent half of his career in sales and marketing, with the rest of his time spent in church and parachurch ministry. Currently, Mark Ray is Vice President of Community Development with Grace School of Theology and is Executive Director of Grace Center for Spiritual Development. Here again is Mark Ray with our message entitled, Songwriters.
1: Have you ever wondered what it would be like to write a truly great song? Now, I know there's some engineers in this group that thinking writing a song might not be that big a deal, but have you ever thought what it might be like to write a timeless song, a song that is on the lips of everybody out there? There have been great songs written in the past, great worship songs, great songs about life. I had a chance to write a couple of songs myself, one that even made it on the radio. For the three people that heard it and turned the radio off very quickly, they got a chance to hear something I had written. Have you ever thought about what it would be like to write a timeless song? I'm here to tell you today that you're a songwriter. Now, don't look at me with that shocked look. You're a songwriter, and Psalm 65, where we're going to go to today, is going to show you how you're a songwriter. In fact, we're going to even write your song today, or parts of it. Turn with me to Psalm 65. This is a song of David, Psalm 65. And we're going to write a song this morning. This psalm lays out in three sections. There's the first verses 1 through 4, in which we're going to talk about a song of praise to come. The second, verses 5 through 8, is going to talk about a song of praise to the Creator. And then the third, 9 through 13, is going to talk about a song of praise from His creation. So a song of praise to come, a song of praise to the Creator, and a song of praise from His creation. And we're going to see ourselves in the midst of this. Read with me verses 1 through 4, starting with the superscription. To the chief musician, a psalm of David. This is together. All of us as a congregation, we're going to be in this together as we cite this psalm together. Read it with me in unison. Have I given you enough clues? We're reading this together, all right? To the chief musician, a psalm of David, a song. Praise is awaiting you, O God, in Zion, and to you the vow shall be performed. O you who hear prayer, to you all flesh will come. Iniquities prevail against me. As for our transgressions, you will provide atonement for them. Blessed is the man you choose and cause to approach you, that he may dwell in your courts. We shall be satisfied with the goodness of your house, of your holy temple. Verses 1 through 4, a song of praise to come. We're in this series of songs of praise. Now, a couple of questions for you. How do we know this is a song? How do we know it's a song? It says so. Where does it say so? There's three clues that we know this is a song. The first is who's the instruction to? The chief musician, the choir, right, the chief musician. So to Chris Craig, this song, David has penned this song and said, Chris, this is a song for us to bring to the congregation. So first, to the chief musician, that's a tip that it's a song. What's the second one? It is a psalm of whom? So we know the author, we know the songwriter, and psalm can also be translated song or song of praise. Third, he gives us a very clear indication by simply saying it's a song. Duh. So first we know it's a song. This was meant to be sung in the congregation. This was meant to be a community song that brings the congregation together. So from that little superscription, we get to the chief musician, a psalm, a song, and a psalm of David, and a song. So what type of song is it? Yeah, how do you know that? Right where? The first word. It's a psalm of praise. It's a song of praise. We've said a couple of times that there's a number of different types of psalms out there. There's the lament psalm and the ascent psalm, which is a pilgrimage psalm. There is a psalm of praise. This is a psalm of praise. But this one, very interesting. Because the opening statement says it's a psalm of praise. It says, praise is awaiting you, O God, in Zion. That's the New King James translation of that, but the actual Hebrew translation is this. This is a silent praise. A silent praise. Now, that's the literal translation. We're doing our best to get what that word means, but silent praise sounds a little like an oxymoron, doesn't it? Like jumbo shrimp. This is a silent praise, but praise is supposed to be out loud. We're supposed to hear praise, right? But this is a silent praise. Well, there's a couple of different scholarships around this. The first one is this, that it is an anticipated praise, a praise that has yet to come. So being a silent praise, it is yet to be sung. And much like the band did, you got just a little bit of a hint of this song, and then all of a sudden it stopped. You ever been to a symphony? You've seen when the orchestra is tuning up, and then the conductor comes out, and he taps that baton, and he lifts it, and there's silence. And the whole audience seems to move forward in anticipation of those first notes. That's the idea behind this, that there is an anticipation of this praise. That's one way to put it. And the anticipation has its foundation in Genesis chapter 3 when the curse comes upon the woman and comes upon the man. You remember it says when the curse comes upon the man that when he toils in the soil, what will come out of the ground? Weeds, thorns, thistles, right? Difficult stuff comes out of the ground. It's hard. That's one of the curses. And then you move to Romans chapter 8, and it says the earth literally groans, creation groans for the coming. Because even the earth is under this curse. So there is this anticipation of praise to come when that curse will ultimately be lifted, when that is off of us. But there's another way to look at this too. And that's this way, that this silent praise is a song that has yet to be sung. It's a new song. It's a new creation. It's a song that has yet to be performed. Much like that, we get a little bit of an inkling of what the song is. We get a little bit of the tune of it, but it hasn't been performed yet. And it hasn't been performed because we're awaiting the one who will lift the curse. We're awaiting the one who will bring all as it should be. So the type of song, this silent praise, it's a really interesting way that David starts this and says there is praise coming. It's a praise that hasn't happened yet. It's a new creation. It's a new song. It's a new praise that hasn't yet been sung. Isn't that exciting? That there is praise to come that we haven't even been a part of yet. There's a new praise that's to come that is going to be unlike any praise we've ever seen or heard before. And it's praise that's awaiting the God of the universe. So then we can ask the question, what's this song about? What is this, the content of this praise? Where is it headed? And we see this. Let me give you a couple of clues. Verse 2, to you all flesh will come. Verse 3, you will provide the atonement. Verse 4, you're the one that chooses us to approach you, and you're the one that opens your courts that we will be in your house, that we will be satisfied in you. What's this song about? It's about the works of the one who is the conqueror, the one who conquers our sin, the one who is the atonement for our sin, the one who conquers that sin. It's the works of the one who conquers anything that keeps us from the God of the universe, from being in his courts, from being satisfied. This is the work of the conqueror king, Jesus Christ. It is a song of praise about the one who will bring the atonement, the one who will conquer our sin. It is the work of the one who will make it all right, the one who will bring everything the way it should be, the one who will make us satisfied, the one who has conquered everything to bring us into the very throne room of God. It's a psalm of praise to him. Chuck Colson tells the story, and I love this story. He tells the story of a man named Fred that he met while Fred was in Walla Walla prison. Fred was a heroin addict who had been convicted of a number of robberies, one in specific, and that's what he was in prison for. He came to his parole board one day after the family that he had robbed had prayed for him and had shared Christ with him. Fred came to know the Lord Jesus Christ while he was in prison, had a relationship with him. It changed his life, transformed him. And Fred came to the parole board, and not only did he confess to that crime of robbery, but he said, "I'm a believer and I can't keep silent." And he confessed to every other robbery that he'd had. The parole board dropped their jaws, said, "We can't believe this. You just confessed to a string of robberies." Well, he was acquitted of that conviction of that one robbery. He was set free and awaited his retrial in front of his judge for everything else. While he was out, he started to go to church. He started to be connected with people. He became a part of a Christian ex-prisoners fellowship. And the Lord began to work on him, and his life began to change. And he came back into the courtroom for his retrial, which

suspended. And then I'm going to tell you, you're on probation, but you have to stay in the drug rehab program that you were in. And finally, you need to pay restitution to every family at 150% of what you stole. The total came to $2,200. He banged the gavel that was his sentence. He stood up and he said these words to him. He said, "Fred, our best wishes go with you." And the judge got up and left. You could have heard a pin drop in that courtroom. A pin drop. And then Fred's pastor jumped up on the table and said, "Let's sing it." There was a reporter from the Seattle Times in that courtroom that day, and here's what the reporter reported. I quote, "Everyone stood up. Little old ladies in spring dresses, ex-cons, girls in jeans, men in business suits, a biker with his motorcycle jacket and helmet, prison guards, and they all began to sing, 'Praise God from whom all blessings flow.'" Officials later said it was the first time a Seattle Superior Court case ever closed with the doxology. What Fred knew was the conqueror king, the one who had conquered his sin, the one who had conquered his guilt, the one who had conquered his shame, the one who is the deliverer, the one who had conquered any obstacle that kept Fred from being with the God of the universe. In your bulletin, in the sermon notes, there is a little line there that says, "What's your song about?" It's right there. What's your song about? What I'd love for you to do is just take a moment and ask yourself the question, what has the conqueror king conquered for you? What has the conqueror king conquered for you? Has he conquered sin? Has he conquered separation from God? Has he conquered you from something in your life that has kept you from the Lord? What has he delivered you from? Take just a minute and write on that line what the conqueror king has done for you. It's the first part of your song. We're going to now read verses 5 through 8 as we get to a song of praise to the Creator. Let's read 5 through 8 together. Really together. "By awesome deeds in righteousness, you will answer us, O God of our salvation. You who are the confidence of all the ends of the earth and of the far off seas, who established the mountains by his strength, being clothed with power. You who still the noise of the seas, the noise of their waves, and the tumult of the peoples. They also who dwell in the farthest parts are afraid of your signs. You make the outgoings of the morning and the evening rejoice." Isn't that just great? Isn't that fabulous? Listen to how Eugene Peterson says it. He says this in The Message: "All your salvation wonders are on display in your trophy room." Isn't that great? All your salvation wonders, everything that you have done related to salvation is on display in your trophy room. You're the earth tamer, the ocean pourer, the mountain maker, the hill dresser. You're the muzzler of sea storm and wave crash, of mobs in noisy riot. Far and wide, they'll come to a stop. They'll stare in awe and wonder. Dawn and dusk take turns calling, "Come and worship." Boy, he has a way with words, doesn't he? Wonderful phrasing for this, a song of praise to the Creator. So who is this song for? First, verse 5, this is the one who answers us. Man, if you've got your Bibles out, underline that right there. Star it, highlight it. By awesome deeds and righteousness, you will answer us. So how are we answered? How are our prayers answered? By the what? By the deeds of righteousness. In the deeds of God, our prayers are answered. Isn't that an incredible statement? God doesn't just say, okay. He shows up. When we pray, God answers, and he answers in his deeds, and he answers in his deeds of righteousness to make things right. So first, this song is for the one who answers our prayers. Second, this song is for the God of our salvation, the one who creates. I love this phrase. This is for the one who creates. What has he created? Well, the mountains and the seas. What's he created? The people. What's he created? All of the stuff that's there that

that registers worship to him. He's the one who creates it. Now think about it from this day. This is a great statement, but you remember Jesus when he's in front of the Pharisees, and the Pharisees come to him when he's coming in the triumphal entry, and they look at him and they say, keep the crowds quiet. What does he say? If they stay quiet, even the rocks will cry out, right? What he's really telling them is they're dumb as rocks, but literally what he's saying is, even my creation will cry out to me. There are other passages in Scripture where the trees do what? The rivers sing the songs. It's an incredible statement about the one who creates. And that's what he creates. The mountains, the seas, the people, all of the majesty of this earth, in the big and the small. This song is for the one who creates. It's also for the one who brings all unto himself. Those who dwell in the farthest parts, those who are far and those who are near. He is the one who brings all to himself. Philippians 2, 9 through 11, we hear and we understand from Paul that Jesus is the one that God raises up, brings him in glory, and in his name, at his name, every knee shall bow and every tongue confess that Jesus Christ is Lord, to the glory of God the Father. Amen? So this is a song of praise to not only the one who answers our prayers, but to the one who creates it all and to the one who brings all unto himself, including the morning and the evening, which rejoice. There's that entire creation that comes to him again. And what's the song about? It's about that Creator King. We saw the Conqueror King. We now see the Creator King, the one who has created it all. Scripture says that in Christ Jesus, he is the one in whom and by whom and through whom and for whom it was all created. So it's a song about the Creator King. Donald Barnhouse, the great preacher, tells this story about one of his professors. The guy's name was Robert Wilson. He was a Hebrew professor at Princeton Theological Seminary. Barnhouse had a chance to come back and preach a chapel service in front of the students 12 years after he was there, and Dr. Wilson was right on the front row. Now, let me just tell you something. There's something a little daunting about coming back, and he says this, coming back and preaching in front of the guy who taught him the Scriptures, sitting on the front row. He got through preaching, and after the service, Dr. Wilson came up to him and he said this. He said, if you come back again, I will not come to hear you preach. I only come once, and I'm glad you are a big godder. When my boys come back, I come to see if they're big godders or little godders, and then I'll know what their ministry will be. And Barnhouse said, Dr. Wilson, what are you talking about? Dr. Wilson went on. He said, well, some men have a little God, and they're always in trouble with him. He can't do any miracles. He can't take care of the inspiration and transmission of the Scriptures. He doesn't intervene on behalf of his people. They have a little God, and I call them little godders. Then there are those who have a great God. He speaks, and it's done. He commands, and it stands fast. He knows how to show himself strong on behalf of them that fear him, and you, Donald, have a great God, and he will bless your ministry. Then he paused for a moment, smiled, and said, by the way, God bless you. And then he walked out. We have the Creator King who is a big God, amen. An enormous God who has created everything from the smallest, most minute thing to the ends of the earth. He's there and has created it all, including the way for us to be with him. This is the Creator King, the one who has created it all, who has been in the midst of it all, who has done the most marvelous, incredible things. Donald Barnhouse saw him as a big God with unlimited power to create. What's your song about? You have another little line there that says under number two, what's your song about? I would ask you to take a moment and just ask yourself, think about and write down
What has he created for you? Has he created life? Has he created family? Has he created salvation? Has he created eternal life? Has he created the heavens and the stars? Has he created the beauty? What has he created for you? And write that down. It's a great next statement to your song. If you need a little more time, it's okay. He's a great God. So let's read 9 through 13 now as we continue in this psalm. 9 through 13, this is a song of praise from his creation. 9 through 13, together. You visit the earth and water it. You greatly enrich it. The river of God is full of water. You provide their grain, for so you have prepared it. You water its ridges abundantly. You settle its furrows. You make it soft with showers. You bless its growth. You crown the year with your goodness, and your paths drip with abundance. They drop on the pastures of the wilderness, and the little hills rejoice on every side. The pastures are clothed with flocks. The valleys also are covered with grain. They shout for joy. They also sing. They also sing. A song of praise from his creation. So who sings this song? You can say it. His creation. And who's his creation? Rocks, hills, trees, mountains, deserts, mesquite scrub, caliche rock, oil and gas. Amen. Shouts his creation, right? Shouts his praise. His creation shouts his praise, including you and me. The earth, the inhabitants of the earth. We're the ones who sing this song. And why do we sing it? I love this. Verse 9, because you visit. You visit the earth and you bless it. You greatly enrich it. Not only do you visit the earth now, but remember, this is a song of praise to come, which means he's going to visit it again. When Christ comes back, this will be blessing upon blessing. He brings the floods to the earth. He brings the rains. You know, it was funny. Melissa and I were gone. My wife and I were gone last week. We got a chance to go visit our grandkids. And we left, and what happened when we left? It rained, right? Now, if you didn't go away, you may not have noticed this, but we came back. And when we came back and came driving in, it was green. And it was beautiful. And the flowers were bursting forth, and there was new green on the trees, and there was new life. It was incredible to see in Midland. And it was because God had poured his blessing out in rain upon that. This is what it's talking about here, that he visits the earth now, and we see his blessing. Now, this is how pervasive God's blessing is if we'll just look for it. We live in Midland, right? And what's the single biggest thing in Midland that there is? Dirt. So when you open your windows in the morning and you see after a dust storm, you see a line of dirt and the red dust built up in the corners of your windows, don't look at that and say, oh, it's dirt. Look at that today and say, that's God's blessing. Because it fills every nook and cranny. God's blessing is so overflowing, it's everywhere. So when you see it on the floors and you see it on your ledges and you see it on the windowsills, what is it? God's blessing. Just let it remind you of that. I know that's tough, but let it remind you of God's blessing when you see it. Here, verse 11, he says, and your paths drip with abundance. God's paths drip with abundance. Here's what he means by that. It's the visual picture of God driving a cart, and the cart is full of blessing. And when the cart jostles the ruts in the road, the blessing pours out over the sides of the cart onto us. That God's blessing is so abundant that the cart that God owns can't contain it. It just pours out over and onto us. Blessing upon blessing upon blessing. Isaiah 44:3 says it this way, for I will pour water on him who is thirsty. Boy, do we know that one. And floods on the dry ground.
I will pour my spirit on your descendants and

0: my blessing on your offspring. We've seen that blessing in abundance, not only in the fact that we have Christ here and now, but that he's going to return. And when he returns, he will make it as it should have been in the beginning. He will make it all fresh and all new. He will bring shalom. Everything is as it should be. And what David gives us here is this incredible picture of that blessing upon blessing upon blessing, and the fact that the praise comes from his creation. I love this. The song is about literally the works of the coming king, the one who is going to visit again. He has visited once, he will visit again. And listen to this, verse 12. The little hills rejoice. The pastures clothed with flocks. The valleys are covered with grain. They shout for joy and they sing. My favorite time when my wife and I lived in the Woodlands was the time of the spring. Because a place that has nothing but trees, there are people that think the Woodlands is claustrophobic because there's so many trees you can't see anything. But there is a green that comes in the springtime. You may see it in Colorado, you may see it in other places, but when springtime comes, there is a green that is so intense and so bright it almost hurts your eyes. The blessing that God has, and we're anxious for a springtime here for us to be able to really experience that, but the blessing that God gives is that abundance where you just see it and you notice it and it's there and you take part in it because it's a blessing that's poured out on us. There's a third line here that says, what's your song about? And I want you to take a minute and think about what the coming king means to you. Does he mean hope? Does he mean blessing? Does he mean deliverance? Does he mean peace? Can you hardly wait? So we've looked at the conqueror king. We've looked at the creator king. We've looked at the coming king. There's one thing we're missing in this song of praise, and that's because one is conquered and one is created and one is coming, there is a response that we have, and it's the first word of the psalm, and it's the word praise. There's a response that we have to the king, and that response is thanks. In the Old Testament, how they would say thank you is a really interesting way. They would do it in a number of ways, but one of the primary ways was they would erect altars and put wells in all over the country that were reminders of incredible things that God has done. So there would be an altar here, a stone altar here, there would be a well here, and they would be reminders as you would come by because those were the places they would stop and they would tell the story of what God did in that place. And I've shared this once before, but it's very appropriate to share it here. Ron Allen, Hebrew professor at Dallas Seminary, says this. He says, one of the most startling and surprising observations of recent studies of the book of Psalms is that in the Hebrew language, there appears to be no word meaning thank you. In the Old Testament culture, the word used in place of thanks was the word praise. That is, one would tell another what God had done rather than merely saying, thank you, Lord. It didn't stay with you. So the idea here is to say thank you to God, you would tell of his name to someone else. The idea here is in order to show the Lord and to bring glory to him and show Christ for what he's done for us, the way we would do this is we would tell somebody else what went on. Now you've just written down things that the conqueror king did for you. Things that the creator king has done for you. Things that the coming king means to you. This is the beginning of your song. And by the way, every one of you has a unique song made unique because of the person of Jesus Christ in your life. And it's unique to you, only you, because of what Jesus Christ has done in your life and through you. Because of what he's done for you. Through his death and burial and resurrection, what has he done? He's given us salvation, eternal life, forgiveness of sins, rich and abundant life now, here, today, and eternal life. And that's expressed differently in each one of you. The way we say thank you And the way they did in the Old Testament times was to tell somebody else about who God is. They sang their song. This is what the Psalms are all about. This is what David wrote about. This is what they sang about. They sang the praises, the thank yous of the God of the universe. Maybe it's time that we become singers of our song. And I want to challenge us a little bit this morning. I want to challenge us because you have a song. And your song is unique to you. Your song is unique to you because of Jesus Christ. It's unique to you because of what he's done in your life, in you, through you, and for you. It's unique in your life because of how he's built you. It's unique in your life because of your experiences, of your personality, of your Colby. It's unique in your life because of what he's done for you and in you and through you. And because it's unique to you, there are other people that need to hear your song. And by the way, if you don't have a song this morning, come talk to me. Because you need to know Jesus Christ, who is the creator of your song, and I'd love to talk to you about that. But the person of Jesus Christ is who makes your song unique. And it's time we sing it, and I want to help us. Here's three little suggestions. They rhyme, surprisingly enough. The first one is prayer. We begin today to pray, who does the Lord want me to share my song with? Just pray for one person. Lord, raise that one person up that I might see him and understand it and see it, that this is who you want me to sing my song for. So prayer first. Second, care. That person that God raises up, we put Christ, put a little meat on our Christ bones, and we go show him who Christ is. Somehow, some way, the way the Holy Spirit leads you and guides you, we care for them. So prayer, and then care, and the third is share. We sing our song. We tell them. We share our story. This is what God did for me. This is what Christ has done in my life. This is what's there before, now, and in the future. This is what he's done. So prayer, specifically for one. Care, we reach out and touch them. And share, we tell them. We share our story with them. Now, let me cast a little vision for you. There's about 300 people here today. A little more, a little less. What happens when 300 people begin to pray for one person specifically, each of us? Do we think God won't answer that prayer and raise somebody up? What happens then when we reach out and we care for them a little bit, we show them Christ with flesh on? And what happens when we begin to tell our story? Now, what do you think God is going to do? What do you think the Holy Spirit's going to do in the midst of that work if we go out and 300 people share our song with 300 other people? That's a pretty neat vision, isn't it? Touching the lives of 300 other people simply by singing your song, because that's the song that God has given you through his son, Jesus Christ. Friends, we have a song. And our song has been given to us by Jesus Christ because he loves us, because he cares for us, because he died for us and he rose from the dead. Without him, I'm nothing. But with him, I have a song that people need to hear. And a song that needs to be sung. And a song that can touch the lives of others because it's his song in me. We have a song to sing. Christ has given us a song. Let's not be silent.
1: Indeed, we have a story to tell to the nations, a song to sing. Scripture says, he has put a new song in my mouth, even praise unto our God. Are you sharing your song, the story of redemption? Do you know the Lord Jesus as your Savior? Have you confessed? You are a sinner. 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

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Tonight he talked about You're a Songwriter. And if you'd like a copy of tonight's message, write to us here at BBN, our mailing address, Box 7300, Charlotte, North Carolina, 28241. 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

Jesus, what a friend for sinners. 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He, my Savior, makes me whole. Jesus, what a strength in weakness. Let me hide myself in him. Tempted, tried, and sometimes failing, he, my strength, my victory wins. Jesus, what a help in sorrow, while the billows over me roll. Even when my heart is breaking, he, my comfort, helps my soul. Jesus, what a guide and keeper, while the tempest still is high. Storms about me, night overtakes me. He, my pilot, hears my cry. Jesus, I do now adore him, more than all in him I find. He hath granted me forgiveness. I am his, and he is mine. Hallelujah. What a Savior. Hallelujah. What a friend. Saving, helping, keeping, loving. He is with me to the end.

Cosmos. That will do it for yet another time here in the BBN studio. I always appreciate your company, and I look forward to the next time getting together. Right now, though, Mike Dyes is waiting in the wings. He'll keep you company overnight. Lots of good Christian music and Bible teaching ahead with Mike, so be listening for him. And right now, I leave you with Romans 15:13, as I always do. Now the God of hope fill you with all joy and peace in believing, that ye may abound in hope through the power of the Holy Ghost. Till next time, Ed Phillips saying, so long for now.

0: From the studios of the Bible Broadcasting Network, we present Christian Classics, reading from a book that has influenced the lives of many people. Our narrator is Lynn Brooks.
1: Today I'll be reading chapter 2 from the book In the Arena. Anyway, here was my first obstacle to answering God's call. My mother was adamant and became hysterical if the conversation along this line continued. I was set to obey the Bible, and it said, "Honor thy father and thy mother." How could I prepare to be a missionary when my mother said it would kill her and she would never consent? I went to my father, who had always been an earnest lay preacher and who had offered me to God for China when I was born. Here surely I would find encouragement. But no.
2: "I'm willing for you to be a missionary, but I won't help you financially," he said. "You'll have to take up Bible studies somewhere. You might just as well learn to trust God for your finances now. Better learn such difficult lessons in America than in China. If God wants you to go, he will provide the funds apart from me. I'm not giving you a cent, so don't expect it, dear."
1: Of course, the money matter had been a big obstacle when I first realized that to become a missionary I would need Bible training. Although I had been teaching school for more than a year, I had just finished paying off my college debt, and so had no bank account. But I had enrolled as a night student at Vancouver Bible School and was working toward my goal as well as I could. It would, of course, take years to graduate from night school, and with the impatience of youth, I longed to be through study and on my way to China, longed to begin my life work. But in 1924, God had already wonderfully overcome the money obstacle. It was the kind of experience you read about in storybooks, so I had to pinch myself to believe it had really happened and that it had happened to me. It was at the first conference of 1923 that, under the appeal of Mrs. Edna Whipple Gish from Southgate, Nanking, China, I had actually surrendered for foreign service. In the school years that followed, I had enrolled in evening Bible school, and realizing how long it would take, I had begun to pray that God would help me in this matter. Without money, how could I get Bible training quickly? My parents had moved to Victoria, and I was boarding in Vancouver while teaching in the Cecil Rhodes School. I had no Christian young friends whatever. God gave me a stern but enriching lesson that year in his ability to meet loneliness. The only person with whom I could ask fellowship and prayer in this matter was a middle-aged, single lady missionary, retired from Formosa because of asthma. She came about once a week to pray with me and encourage me to go on in the Lord. Her name, I forget. Let us call her Miss F. In the spring of 1924, Miss Marjorie Harrison, a talented young candidate, arrived at the China Inland Mission Home in Vancouver. The oldest daughter of Dr. Norman B. Harrison, author and Bible teacher, Marjorie had looked forward to going to China for years and had saved her earnings so that she might be able to pay for her own outfit and passage. None of us expected to hear that this wonderful, gifted Christian worker would be turned down by the CIM Council. But her medical examination had found her far too delicate to stand pioneer life in the Far East. The CIM knew from experience that one who had bad headaches at home would find them much intensified out in China. Marjorie took the blow like the fine little soldier she was. For years she had lived, worked, aimed, and thought of China as her life work. This was a shattering blow. But alone in her bedroom, after the news had been broken to her, she knelt down and made a further renunciation to him whom she loved and served. "Dear Lord," she prayed, "this money I have saved for my outfit and passage, I dare not take it back. Will you help me to find someone to go to China in my place? I will use it for that one." No one but the Lord knew of that offering of a sweet savor, and Marjorie herself had no idea how he would work to show her who was to go in her place. But she had offered. She had accepted this disappointment as from him, and when the supper bell rang, she went down quietly and took her place at the table. Now, in the Lord's arranging, Miss F. was a guest at the table that evening. She was the only person in the city who knew I was praying for funds to take Bible training in order to go to China. As the conversation perhaps touched on candidates in China, Miss F. exclaimed involuntarily, "I wish Isabel Miller could go to Bible school." Marjorie looked up. She had met me at the first conference in 1923. I was modestly dressed, and she knew I was earning a teacher's salary. She had never thought that I lacked anything. "Why can't Isabel go?" asked Marjorie quietly. No one present knew the thought that was springing up in her heart. "Well, she hasn't the money," announced Miss F. "She had a college debt to pay back, and so could not save anything. She wants to go to China, you know." Marjorie said nothing. She was always one who did not let her right hand know what her left hand did. But after supper, she inquired for my phone number, called me up, and asked me to come over and see her. I was delighted. I had not even known that Marjorie was in the city. Merely anticipating a joyous time of fellowship with one my own age, whom I had not seen for a long time, I raced happily over to the CIM home and fell on Marjorie's neck. Soon we were alone in her bedroom, and she was unfolding to me the events of that day in her life, not telling me, however, of her prayer. I was amazed. Marjorie Harrison to be turned down by the CIM? Why, of course, it must be a mistake. It could not really be a final decision. All the ignorant impetuosity of youth tumbled over my lips. I was indignant, then broken-hearted for her. Oh, I wanted to storm, to go see someone and make him change his mind, to do something. But Marjorie only smiled. Then she told me of her prayer, of Miss F.'s innocently supplying the answer, and said, "So I feel the Lord has indicated that you, Isabel, are the one whom I am to send in my place. And as you are not ready to go, I will use my passage money to send you to Bible school, if you will let me." I was dumbfounded. Not once had I foreseen such an outcome. Why, I suppose I tried to refuse it. To use dear Marjorie's hard-earned pennies that were to have taken her to China, well, this would be sacrilege. And yet I had been praying for the Lord to open a way for me to train to go out as a missionary, and here was a door almost miraculously open. Dare I refuse? Was this not the hand of the Lord? "I don't have enough money to put you through, Isabel," said Marjorie. "I would like you to go to Moody Bible Institute in Chicago. Now, I have enough to pay your train fare there and your board for the first year. I have not enough to pay your way back, nor any for pocket money, your clothes, car fare, and such. You would have to trust the Lord for all that." Well, that seemed simple. If the Lord could work so wondrously to help me the first big step, I could surely trust him for the second and third steps. "That is all right, Marjorie," I answered. "My biggest obstacle is my mother. She may not consent, and the Bible says to honor your parents." And so we talked together, each of us awed and blessed by the revelation of the hand of our God so fresh upon us. It was an excited Isabel that went home that night to her lone room in the house where she boarded. I was very much awed. Two girls in that big city, each not knowing the other was there, one praying to be guided as to whom to choose to go to China, the other praying for money to train to go. And God connected them by dear Miss F. Then Marjorie, herself a graduate of the Bible Institute of Los Angeles, had selected Moody for me. I would never have done that. A staunch Canadian, I would have chosen Toronto Bible College if the newly opened Vancouver Bible School had been considered too small. Why Moody? So far away. Neither Marjorie nor I knew of the existence of a young man named John Coon. Much less did we know that he was already there. How very important it is to obey the Lord step by step. We cannot know how much may hinge on one single step. The whole course of a life might be changed by just a step. My parents, of course, were in Victoria, and I do not remember whether I wrote them my wonderful news or waited until holiday time, which would give an opportunity for a face-to-face talk. Whichever it was, I was totally unprepared for my mother's excited and bitter opposition. Accept money from Marjorie? Why, that was charity! Her daughter to live on charity, etc., etc. Then came those amazing concepts of foreign missionaries and their support, which are recorded earlier. I was in a dilemma.
2: I had surrendered my life to the Lord and was earnestly desiring to obey Him faithfully. I felt He had called me to China Inland Mission. I wanted to work with a group who proved God daily, as Hudson Taylor had done. I had prayed for an opportunity to train for His service, and He had so wonderfully answered. But my mother, His word said to obey your parents. I was too young a Christian to know that when God's word conflicts with man's word, we are committed to obey Him. He tells us to submit to civil authorities. Yet when the Sanhedrin said, "Don't preach," and God said, "Preach," the early apostles did not hesitate to disobey that civil authority, and God's blessing was on them. Now, I would like you to watch how tenderly the dear Lord worked for me in this complicated matter. Not till many years later did He show me that these crises in life may be looked upon as platforms whereon we are tried. Yes, but whereon God's power is manifested before angels and men, and very particularly before ourselves. I was on the platform of obstacles. I had chosen to be conformed to His death, not to smash through Mother's life in order to have my own way. Yet I chose also to obey His call. There was suffering. Mother's threat that I would go to China only over her dead body lacerated me. Where was the power of His resurrection? The money obstacle had been met. It was miraculous in my eyes. Never had such a thing happened to me in all my 22 years. But how would He change Mother? How could He even make her willing for me to go to Moody, the very first step? It was the close of the summer of 1924. I had returned home from the first

0: had I been so stupid as not to think of this long ago? Then came a Friday morning, toward the end of July, I think it was, when I remember sitting in the kitchen looking at these difficulties with a feeling of despair. It seemed absolutely impossible that all these obstacles could be removed in time for me to enter Moody in September. To obtain Mother's consent alone was an insurmountable obstacle. How could I find out in time if I could work my way through Moody? When any child of God decides to step out in absolute obedience to the will of God, there will be a frantic effort by the powers of darkness to block him. Obstacles will spring up to hinder and discourage that one. The possibility of obedience will seem more and more hopeless. When things are the blackest and most discouraging is the very time not to give up. That kind of namby-pamby surrender will be quickly swamped. To keep looking at our difficulties will also swamp us. We need to look resolutely away from the impossibilities and to the Lord. His help will come, though often it cannot break through to us until the last moment. It is very important that we be ready and prepared for action up to the last split second. God does not miss even that split second. He may seem to be delayed, but he will not be too late for the expectant soul waiting in active faith. Today on Christian Classics, we have been reading from the book In the Arena by Isabel Kuhn, published by Moody Press.
1: 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This has been a production of the Bible Broadcasting Network.

exalting the name of Christ. 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Come on in, make yourself at home here in the BBN Music Room. My name is Mike Dyes. 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

Well, on this Wednesday night, did you have some good opportunities for Christian service? Maybe it was just a very ordinary situation and you were able to say or do something that was helpful to somebody. Maybe there's a sense in which we always have some opportunities, but there are those chances that aren't always going to be there. Maybe it's raising your children. You won't always have that opportunity to lead them in that gentle age to point them to the Savior. Yes, you can do it later, but maybe they won't be as open as they would have been in their younger days. Or maybe it's that friend. You won't see him for a long, long time. Maybe that opportunity is now, but won't be true tomorrow or far down the road. So let's ask the Lord to guide us each day to take advantage of things in order to make a difference.

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From Medellin, Colombia, comes this bbnchat.org testimony. Someone came and asked, how can I be saved? Our worker took the opportunity to chat with her. He shared the gospel with her and was convinced that the Lord had already prepared her heart. She sincerely, suddenly recognized her sins and accepted Jesus as her Savior. The message touched her deeply, and she said, it couldn't be clearer. We suggested that she attend a church where she could continue growing in the faith. And what's your answer to that question? How can I be saved? Stay tuned. Unshackled on the way.

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1: At SRN News, I'm Jason Walker. Secretary of State Marco Rubio warning Asian leaders. Iran's demand to control and collect tolls in the Strait of Hormuz would threaten the world's economy and set a precedent that would be repeated elsewhere in the world. Rubio says the U.S. attacks on Iran are a response to Iranian attacks in the Strait of Hormuz.
2: Commercial ships are going through the straits and they're being blown up. The United States is defending that shipping and in addition is targeting the places that are launching against those ships to continue to degrade Iran's ability to target and harm global shipping.
1: President Trump has honored the lives of four U.S. service members killed in the Middle East and returned to their families Wednesday at Dover Air Force Base in Delaware. The president saluted Wednesday as the caskets were escorted off a plane during a dignified transfer. Liberal New Jersey Governor Mikey Sherrill admitting more than 6,000 non-U.S. citizens were on the state voter rolls. She says they were incorrectly registered when they applied for a driver's license. Democratic governor says 400 actually ended up voting in elections. President Trump says this episode underscores the need to pass the Save America Act, which does require voter identification and proof of citizenship.
3: President Trump is calling on Senate Republicans to take up a major rules change as he pushes for the SAVE Act.
4: What they should do, very simple, a lot of you don't know about filibuster. They should terminate the filibuster and approve everything. Because the Democrats are going to do it. The Democrats are going to terminate the filibuster as soon as they have a chance.
3: The White House says election integrity remains a top priority for the administration. Willie Nelson, Washington.
1: And this is SRN News.
0: The Good News Memory Verse for this week is Proverbs 28, verse 5. Evil men understand not judgment, but they that seek the Lord understand all things. Proverbs 28, 5, our Good News Memory Verse for this week.
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6: My friend needed to practice parallel parking before her driving test that was coming up soon. I was prayerfully looking for a safe place to teach her when the idea came to go to a neighborhood church with an ample parking lot. After we set up what turned out to be a less than ideal practice parking space using folding chairs, she made her first attempt to back into the spot between the chairs. Then, the pastor came out with orange cones in hand, similar to the kind used in a driving test. He introduced himself and asked, "Could you use these cones?" He explained that just last week, their church family had discussed ways to help neighbors new to the community. "We talked about letting people use these cones in our parking lot for parking practice." They had prepared to help others, and what a blessing they were for my friend.

prepared to help others. That's exactly what God did for us and in us. He prepared in advance for us to do good works and care for others. The Apostle Paul says, "We are God's handiwork, so we serve under His direction and for His purposes." Salvation is a gift from God, who is rich in mercy. Our good works are a work of God through us. He's prepared us and will give us the compassion and wisdom we need to reach out to others. Today's encouragement was provided by Our Daily Bread Ministries.

Coming up next week on Gateway to Joy with Elizabeth Elliott, Monday through Friday morning, we'll have a series on the Great Commission, home or abroad, relinquishing your control, abiding in Him, pruning, discipline, and spiritual mothering. That's next week on Gateway to Joy with Elizabeth Elliott, Monday through Friday morning, 11:15, 10:15 Central.

Do you ever struggle with some concept in the Bible? Maybe some event or book of the Bible, and you just don't understand it? Well, there's a sense in which we'll never completely understand this world, understand God's Word, understand His will. You don't have to understand it all, though, in order to take that next step and to trust in the majestic, glorious One. Wants to lead you on the next step after that.

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Your availability. 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And at the top of the hour, it's Running to Win with Dr. Erwin Lutzer.

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2: Contrary to what some may tell you, there can be a silver lining to the dark clouds of doubt. Just take it by faith, we are often told. But there are situations where doubting what you're uncertain of results in a far more positive faith in the long run than to just blindly accept something. Doubt causes you to dig deep, to search for truth, to compare what you have been told with what the Bible really says. There can be a positive side to doubt. While some never confront their doubts, others face them, and they end up being better because of it, much better. Lew Wallace was a doubter who questioned the claims of Jesus Christ, and he set out to prove that his doubts were indeed founded in fact. Wallace, then a U.S. governor, had been challenged by his agnostic friend Robert Ingersoll to write a book, but most of Wallace's doubts were based on hearsay, second-hand evidence. He set out to find out for himself who Jesus Christ really was. He began by reading the Gospels, and by the time he got to the Gospel of John, his doubts had begun to fade. With the centurion who stood at the foot of the cross, Wallace eventually cried out, "Surely this was the Son of God." His doubts faded, and he began to write, giving us the book, Ben-Hur, A Tale of the Christ. From Wallace's book came one of the greatest movies ever produced, Ben-Hur. Even those who were contemporaries of Jesus Christ also had their doubts. But instead of reproving them, Jesus rewarded them. Thomas, of course, was the foremost skeptic of the 12 who walked with Jesus. "I've got to see for myself," was his attitude. "Unless I see the nail marks in his hands and put my fingers where the nails were and put my hands into his side, I will not believe," he said. Talk about skepticism. Having confronted his doubts, though, Thomas encountered the truth. The result? According to tradition, his faith became so rock solid that he spent the rest of his life proclaiming the good news of the gospel, and he died in India as a martyr. Even John the Baptist, the one who baptized Jesus at the beginning of his ministry, struggled with doubt as he languished in prison. Cut off from contact with Jesus, battling depression, John wondered if Jesus was the real Messiah. To settle those nagging doubts, in the words of Scripture, he sent his disciples to the Lord to ask, "Are you the one who was to come, or should we expect someone else?" What happened? When the men came to Jesus, they said, "John the Baptist sent us to you to ask, are you the one who was to come, or should we expect someone else?" Confrontation with the truth is something which can be positive, beneficial to those who come with an open mind. Jesus replied, "If anyone chooses to do God's will, he will find out whether my teaching comes from God or whether I speak on my own." For those who confront doubts with an open mind, having made the decision to accept truth, the search is a rewarding experience. The truth will set you free, said Jesus. A closing thought, a kind of disclaimer which you need to note. There are two kinds of doubt, honest doubt and confirmed unbelief. For those who refuse the truth, there is little hope. But for the honest doubter, great gain can come out of it. Which friend do you have?
1: You've just heard Guidelines for Living. For more practical and inspirational messages, visit guidelines.org. 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Again, that's guidelines.org. 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
1: Have something today that's almost hard to read. It says, Dear Mom, and the title of it is, If Only. If only you would stop and consider that how you feel today is only today. It is not how you feel tomorrow. If only you would seek help right now. Don't rush. Seek the counsel of people you respect. If only you would listen to your heart and that still small voice that keeps talking to you. If only you would know that God can get us through this. He will provide to help you for you and me. That's His job. If you ask Him, please ask Him for me. If only you could see the future. I won't ruin your life. In fact, I will love you even more when you tell me the story of how you chose me to be yours and how you wanted me so much that you listened to your heart. We can work it out, Mom. If only you would close your eyes and see us playing together, laughing and having fun and hugging each other. If only you could see me graduating from school with all my friends and how much joy we will have. If only you choose to let me live. Even if you can't care for me now, I know there will be wonderful people out there in the world who want me. Let them have me. Please? If only you will stop, turn to God, and ask for guidance, and He will give it to you. He loves us both. Your child. I love you, Mom. Please choose to let me live. If only. I couldn't help but think of that Bible verse in Isaiah 5:20 that says, Woe to them that call evil good and good evil, that put darkness for light and light for darkness, and bitter for sweet and sweet for bitter, which justify the wicked for reward and take away the righteousness of the righteous from him.

0: 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Find out next on today's Creation Moment. And now, here's our Creation Moments host, Ian Taylor.
1: Imagine lying around, not just for days on end, but for months. And while lounging the months away, you get leaner and more muscular. The bear's lifestyle sounds like a couch potato's dream. Such a lifestyle would cause our bones to become weaker and smaller and make the calcium level of our blood high enough to kill us. Apart from losing bone, we would also lose muscle and gain fat lying around all day. We all know what happens to couch potatoes. But bears, they are different, and scientists have been puzzled to learn that bears don't suffer bone loss and don't lose muscle during their winter rests. Well, they don't really sleep at all, but they do rest a lot. Moreover, they don't eat, drink, or use the bathroom all winter, a routine that would kill most creatures in less than a week. Researchers believe that they have found the chemical in a bear's blood that prevents bone loss during long inactivity. The chemical is under study for possible use in treating human osteoporosis. Bears avoid bathroom visits by chemically changing their own wastes back into proteins. The fact that scientists study how things in the creation work to improve how we do things is a tribute to the workmanship of the Creator, even if scientists refuse to admit his existence and activity.
2: 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And be sure to join us next time for another Creation Moment.
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2: 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And that means understanding that God is the creator and we are the managers. From the Moody Church in Chicago, this is Running to Win with Dr. Erwin Lutzer, whose clear teaching helps us make it across the finish line. In our first message, Pastor Lutzer talks with us about the King of the Earth.
3: All right, I'm going to begin with a question. Why are we on this planet anyway? Well, if you've been coming to Moody Church for a while, you know that the real reason is because we're to live for the glory of God. You knew that, didn't you? But more specifically, how does that work out in experience? That's what we're going to talk about today. As a matter of fact, I'm going to make two promises at the beginning of this message, and then at the end of the message, you tell me whether or not I have overpromised. First of all, I think we're going to find out exactly, first of all, what we should be doing on Monday, Tuesday, Wednesday, and Thursday. It will finally free us up to figure out what we're supposed to do tomorrow and the days that follow. Secondly, as an added benefit, if we really understand what it is that I'm going to try to convey today from the Word, we are going to leave today free of all worries, because we no longer are going to be bearing our burdens. That's the agenda, and you tell me whether or not we've achieved it. But in order to get from point A to point B, we have some territory that we have to cover, and today I'm going to give you the facts of life. Now, I know that that expression sometimes refers to other things, but today you get the real facts of life, four of them, and we begin in the book of Genesis. Genesis chapter 1 opens with that majestic statement, "In the beginning God created the heavens and the earth," we read in Genesis chapter 1. In those 10 words, we have the basis for science. In the beginning, time, God, personality, created, force, the heavens, space, the earth, matter. What majestic 10 words those are. But what we'd like to do is to take a tour of what it says in the book of Genesis, because fact number one is that God is the creator, and we'll soon see the implications. Would you go with me as we take a tour looking at what God did on every one of the days? The first day, God says in verse 3, "Let there be light," and there was light. God saw that the light was good, and He separated the light from the darkness. God called the light day, and the darkness He called night. And there was evening, and there was morning the first day. First day, a tremendous victory. Because there may have been a previous creation, the earth was without form and void, and darkness was there. The moment God said, "Let there be light," darkness was dispelled by the very word of God. Let's go on to day number 2. That's verse 6. "Let there be an expanse between the waters to separate water from the water." So God made the expanse and separated the water from that which is above from that which is below. In other words, the terrestrial water and the atmospheric water. At that time, it was as if a canopy of water covered the earth. And God said, "I want to separate them." So there was sky, and then there was the water that was on the face of the earth. The Lord did that. Let's go on now to day 3, vegetation. We pick it up at verse 11. God said, "Let the land produce vegetation, seed-bearing plants and trees on the land that bear fruit with seed in it, according to their various kinds." And it was so. God spoke, and it happened. Well, we're going through these days quickly, aren't we? But let's move on now to the next day, day 4, verse 14. God said, "Let there be lights in the expanse of the sky to separate the day from the night, and let them serve as signs to mark seasons and days and years, and let them be lights in the expanse of the sky to give light on the earth." And it was so. And God made two great lights, the greater light to govern the day and the lesser light to govern the night. And then I love these five words. Oh, by the way, the by the way is a footnote. Oh, by the way, he made the stars also. Five words. Stars, and the scientists tell us that there are more stars in the sky than there are grains of sand on the beaches of the world. Oh, yeah, by the way, he made the stars also. What a mighty, mighty great God we serve. Now, you may be puzzled because it does say that light was created on the first day. That may have been a light that was created sovereignly by God, and as the earth rotated, it went into that light. It appears as if the sun and the moon were actually created later on in the fourth day, though there may be alternate explanations. But the simple fact is that by the time we get to day number 4, we see the greatness and the majesty and the awesome power of God. He made the stars also. I love it. Let's go on now to day number 5. This is the day for the animals. We pick it up at verse 20. "Let the water teem with living creatures, and let birds fly above the earth across the expanse of the sky." So God created the great creatures of the sea and every living and moving thing which were in them. God created that. And the winged birds, according to its kind, God created. So we come to the end of day 5. What conclusions do we draw from the first fact of life? God is the creator. What are the conclusions we can draw? First of all, God created whatever he pleased. Our God is in the heavens, the text says. He has done whatsoever he has pleased. In fact, I believe that God had a party. It says that the angels were created earlier because in the book of Job it says that when creation took place, the sons of God shouted for joy. Can't you just imagine God assembling all the angels and getting them all together and say, "Look, I want all of you to just watch this." Boom! And it all happens. Obviously, he restrained himself. You know, he could have created 1,000 planets to rotate around the sun. He could have created 10 moons or 7 or whatever, and he restrained himself. He could have even created more stars, though he created hundreds of trillions of them, but he could have created more of them. And by the way, those stars run with such precision, and of course I'm talking about the rotation of the planets, with such precision and accuracy that we can set our clocks by these planets that God put in motion. So first of all, God created whatever he pleased. Secondly, it is God who also sustains the universe. Moment by moment, God keeps this universe together. Moment by moment, it is unified. Moment by moment, it continues. The Puritans were right when they called the laws of nature the custom of God. So when I drop something and it falls, like I'm dropping this bulletin onto this desk or pulpit, it falls because God causes it to fall by the law of nature. But that's his custom. If he wanted to change the custom and have this bulletin go up rather than go down, he could do that also. There's a third conclusion, and I want you to accept this conclusion, and I know you will. The third conclusion is that everything belongs to God. I mean, God created it. Can you imagine somewhere in the universe some being showing up and saying, "Hey, you created it, but it's mine"? It's unthinkable. The entire universe belongs to God. God, the owner of all things, all creatures of our God and King belong to him. That's the first fact of life. God is the creator. May I give you the second? The second fact of life is that man is to be the manager. He's to be the manager. Now we get to the creation of man. That, of course, is on the sixth day, and we pick it up at verse 26. Then God said, let us make man in our image, in our likeness, and let them rule over the fish of the sea and over the birds of the air and over the livestock and over all the earth and over all the creatures that move along the ground. God created man in his own image. In the image of God, he created him. Male and female, he created them. When we use the word man, we're talking about mankind. We're talking about men and women. A very special creation. The only creation about which it says created in God's image. What does that mean? Does it mean only that we have personality, a mind, emotion, and will? Well, it certainly means that, but there are animals that also have personality. They have minds of sorts, they have emotions, and they have a will. No, it's much more than that. A little lesson in theology. There are communicable attributes that we can have that also God has. There are some that he has that can never be ours. We can never be omniscient. We can never be omnipresent, but we can be loving because God created us in his image. We can value truth and justice, and we can have wisdom. And because of that likeness, and because we have a spiritual nature that is the jumping off point, as it were, between God and the world, man is created in the image of God, and yet he participates in the same creation as animals in the sense that he needs food to eat and air to breathe. And God said, you're going to be my mediator between my creation and who I am. That's man, the image of God.
4: 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Do you rejoice in the fact that the ministry of Running to Win is heard around the world? You've probably heard me say this before, but Running to Win is in 50 different countries in 7 different languages. I'm holding in my hands a letter from someone who communicated with us from Colombia. 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

Heaven came down and glory filled my soul. If any man be in Christ, he is a new creature. Good to have you with us on this early Thursday morning. We're close to through the Bible. Don't miss Dr. J. Vernon McGee at the top of the hour.

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Thanks for being a part of our listening family. Worship God our Father.

Have you ever promised that you'd do something and then thought, you know, it's just too much. I can't handle this. Well, remember that God knows our weakness even better than we do. He can give us the strength to follow through.

0: How we pray should shape how we live. That's one of the powerful truths that we're going to discover this time on Through the Bible with Dr. J. Vernon McGee. I'm Steve Schwetz, welcoming you aboard the Bible bus. As you find your place in Matthew chapter 9, let's welcome Through the Bible's president, Greg Harris, and also my friend, to the program. Greg.
1: Yes, what's Steve. Happening? Yes. What's happening? Well, a lot. And we're gonna zoom in on one little dot on the global map at a place called Foya, Liberia. And you actually are part of the origin story of how Through the Bible got involved in this ministry.
0: Yeah, we were, thanks to one of our board members,
1: yes,
0: Rob Reinders, we became a part of, started working with a ministry in Liberia that was both a school and an outreach and a pregnancy center, all of this stuff. And they had a radio station that they wanted to do. And we actually had a pastor's conference. We had one day of women and one day of men that came in because Through the Bible was translated and done in Liberia.
1: Yes.
0: And they were doing small groups. And the response was phenomenal. We've talked about that in the past. But out of that came a lunch meeting that I was in with a bunch of the leaders, and they were all talking about wanting to do this radio station. And I'm like, as I've said before, this is Africa, and this is Liberia, which is like Africa within Africa.
1: Yeah.
0: You guys aren't going to be able to pull this off. Don't even try it. It's too far. It's too remote. Yeah, there's a great opportunity. It's three countries that you can reach in that area, which was
1: Guinea, Sierra Leone, and Liberia.
0: And Liberia. Yeah. And lo and behold, I left from there and said, don't try it. They went ahead and did not take my sound wisdom advice.
1: Well, you have
0: advice.
1: A perfect record right now, Steve.
0: I know. Yeah. I'm like 0-4 for doubting God. And so, or what the other way around. Anyway, they ended up in pretty short order having an opening ceremony at this radio station. And the impact in those three countries has been so significant because of this radio station.
1: Yes.
0: And if you want to learn more about the story, Dave Dunmore, one of our guys, traveled there for the opening ceremony and wrote an article with pictures that explain a little bit more about the impact of that radio station in that remote area. And we would just encourage you to be a part of the ministry. You can read about it and then pray that God would continue to bless the program as it goes out in multiple languages on that station.
1: Yeah, it's and really, we really want you to get the newsletter, not because we're trying to sell you anything.
0: Yeah.
1: We're never going to ask you for money. We just want you to have the information. And in preparation for today, I picked up the latest newsletter and was looking at it thinking, what would I share with people about it? What you always say is it's very beautiful. It's packed with information. It fits inside of most Bibles very comfortably. The cover alone is usually a beautiful picture and a relevant quote from Dr. McGee.
0: Yeah.
1: You could literally cut these things out and frame them. They're beautiful. And we just would encourage you go to ttb.org, go to our subscribe tile, just put in your name and address, click a box, and you're done. And as we said, we don't send out appeal letters, fundraising letters. You will never get anything like that. In fact, we won't send you anything that you never ask for.
0: Okay? Yeah.
1: So we do have more information in the newsletter, so we encourage you to get it. You want to share one or two of these testimonies we've got?
0: Yeah, this is a man who shared this testimony about how his life has changed forever. He writes, "With the exception of charging my solar-powered radio, I have not switched it off since the launch of KU Radio," which is the radio station we were talking about. "I know the station is called KU Radio, but I now call it Life-Saving Radio. Through the preaching and biblical teachings, God is rescuing many people from destructive lifestyles and leading them toward righteousness, faith, and hope in Christ. The programs are helping individuals examine their lives and turn away from the harmful practices such as witchcraft, dishonesty, and immoral behavior."
1: And that letter, which is just powerful in and of itself, highlights that in so many parts of Africa, these issues of witchcraft, dishonesty, corruption, immoral behavior, when the light of God's word is just taught plainly and clearly, it has this incredible cleansing power. And I think this man is one example.
0: Yeah.
1: Now, here's a local pastor who told our man on the ground there, Joseph Kebby. He said, "This radio station has become a lifeline for evangelism among our people in the three countries.
0: Mm-hmm.
1: It is overwhelmingly accepted by our communities. We cannot thank the partners enough for ensuring that KU Radio remains on air 24/7.
0: Yeah, and that's one of the things I really love about the ministry of Through the Bible is we don't just helicopter in and give them the gospel and then leave. There's almost always a connection with local churches.
1: Yes, yes.
0: And Bible-believing pastors that end up connecting with these new believers. And the church grows there on the ground. Yeah, we can give you Bible teaching over the air, but ultimately it's in relationship and discipleship, yes, that real growth happens. And we're completing that virtuous cycle. I think that's great. Greg, why don't you pray for us as we begin?
1: Father, we are always humbled when we see you at work in these far-flung locations around the world. Thank you for this brand new station. Thank you for Through the Bible being broadcast in 3 or 4 languages every single day and touching people's lives so significantly. Lord, we know all of that power comes from you and not from us, and we praise you for it. And now we ask that the power of your word would enter our lives as we listen to Dr. McGee. In Jesus' name, amen.
0: Well, we're off to Matthew 9 as we make our way through the Bible with Dr. J. Vernon McGee.
2: Now we return today to this 9th chapter of the Gospel of Matthew, and we want to put in here at verse 14, you will recall it was at this time that the disciples of John the Baptist, let me read verse 14, then came to him the disciples of John saying, "Why do we and the Pharisees fast off, but thy disciples fast not?" Now, John, as we've indicated before, was an Old Testament prophet. He's the last of the Old Testament prophets. He walks out on the page of Scripture, actually out of the Old Testament into the New Testament, to make the announcement, as Malachi had predicted, that the messenger would come to prepare the way. And John says, "All I'm doing is just getting the highway ready. He'll be along in a few minutes." And he did come along in a few minutes. Now the disciples of John, they are a little disturbed. Why is it that the one that John announced isn't quite doing it the way John did it? Now listen to the Lord Jesus as he answers this. "And Jesus said unto them, Can the children of the bride chamber mourn as long as the bridegroom is with them? But the days will come when the bridegroom shall be taken from them, and then shall they fast." Now, I think for the church today that fasting has a real value, as we've said. But we have no commandment about it at all, because we have the presence of Christ, and we should rejoice in that. And fasting is actually done as almost an act of mourning, and should be done with the thought and idea that we are prostrating ourselves before God, that we are down before Him, and that we are in need of mercy and of help. And that is the thought back of that. Now, listen to the Lord as He explains the change of dispensations from the Old Testament of law to the New Testament of grace. Listen to this. "No man putteth a piece of new cloth into an old garment, for that which is put in to fill it up taketh from the garment, and the rent is made worse. Neither do men put new wine into old bottles, else the bottles break, and the wine runneth out, and the bottles perish. But they put new wine into new bottles, and both are preserved." Now, frankly, what he's saying is simply this. The old covenant, the old dispensation of law, was ending, and he has not come to project it or to continue under that dispensation. Actually, he's come to provide a new garment, and that new garment happens to be the robe of righteousness that he gives to those that don't do any more than to trust him. The wine skin was the bottle of that day. And you see that when new wine was put in a new wineskin, it would expand. But an old one did reach the place of expansion and wouldn't expand anymore, and it would naturally burst open. The wine would be lost. Now he said, "I haven't come to sew patches on an old garment. I've come to present a new garment. I come now with something altogether new." This is very, very radical. John put it, you will recall, the law was given by Moses, but grace and truth came by Jesus Christ. Now we come to the 8th and 9th miracles in this chapter that are actually more or less go along together. This is a tremendous scene. Both of them are miracles of healing, and one of them eventuated in raising the dead. Verse 18, while he spake these things unto them, behold, there came a certain ruler and worshipped him, saying, my daughter is even now dead, but come and lay thy hand upon her, and she shall live. Now she was sick unto death. That is the thing that he's saying. And while he waits there, the servant comes to tell him that the little girl had died. Again, we'll come to this miracle in another gospel, but we'll look at certain things here. And Jesus arose and followed him, so did his disciples. Now, there was a big crowd around him, and behold, a woman which was diseased with an issue of blood 12 years came behind him and touched the hem of his garment. Now, you can't help but notice this. The little girl was 12 years old, and this woman had had this issue of blood 12 years. Actually, here was 12 years of life going out now. The light was going out of her life. And here is 12 years of darkness coming to an end and the light's breaking in. That's what you have right here in contrast. You have night and day right here. Now, will you notice verse 21? But she said within herself, if I may but touch his garment, I shall be whole. But Jesus turned him about when he saw her. He said, daughter, be of good comfort. Thy faith hath made thee whole. And the woman was made whole from that hour. Now, Dr. Luke is going to give us this in a great deal of detail, and I'd like to reserve most of my comment when we get there. But you'll recall that actually she touched him. And up to now, the miracles he's performed of healing, when he did come in contact with him, he did the touching. But here now, this woman touched him, and she was healed. And when Jesus came into the ruler's house and saw the minstrels and the people making a noise, he said unto them, give place, for the maid is not dead, but sleepeth. And they laughed him to scorn. They actually, at the morning, here they were mourning, but when the Lord came and said, she's not dead, she's asleep, well, they laughed. And now will you notice, but when the people were put forth, he went in and took her by the hand, and the maid arose. Now, this is the first instance of raising the dead that we've had in the Gospels. We have three notable incidents, and this is one of them. And it's a very important one, of course. And we'll find that in the Synoptic Gospels, that it's given to us three times. That is Matthew, Mark, and Luke. And as we say, we'll save it till we get to Luke to go into detail. But this is such a lovely thing, this 12-year-old girl. What he really said to her, if you want our translation of it, the one we have here, and in Luke is a little stilted, what he said to her was, little lamb, wake up. It's a lovely thing. And now we read in verse 26, and the fame hereof went abroad into all that land. And when Jesus departed thence, two blind men following him, crying and saying, thou son of David, have mercy on us. Now, this brings us to the 10th miracle. The 8th one was that little daughter. She was sick at first. Then word was brought, she was dead. Now, the Lord Jesus raises her from the dead. But on the way, this woman with an issue of blood touched him. So you have here 8, 9, and now the 10th miracle. And it's the two blind men following him, crying and saying, thou son of David, have mercy on us. When he was coming to the house, the blind men came to him, and Jesus saith unto them, believe ye that I am able to do this? They said unto him, yea, Lord. Then touched he their eyes, saying, according to your faith, be it unto you. And their eyes were open, and Jesus straightly charged them, saying, see that no man know it. Now, this is another one of these remarkable cases where he said, don't tell anyone. He'd said it to the leper. Now he says it here, and there are several reasons, but one of them now is made clear here. It caused the crowds to come in on him and actually hindered him in his work. Now, verse 31, but they, when they were departed, spread abroad his fame in all

and the crippled to leap and walk. What they said was, he casteth out demons through the prince of the demons. Now notice what our Lord said. And Jesus went about all the cities and villages, teaching in their synagogues and preaching the gospel of the kingdom. Now that gospel of the kingdom was what he had been saying, and what in the next chapter in verse 7, he told his disciples to go out, saying the kingdom of heaven is at hand, and to repent. And the gospel of the kingdom is that, after all, he's a king on the way to the cross. And now notice, it says, and healing every sickness and every disease among the people. You see, again and again now, Matthew lets this drop, or as it was, he just inserts it, that there were multitudes that were healed in that day. There were thousands, you see. And that's the reason the enemy never questioned whether he performed miracles or not. It was too obvious. Now, I don't want to be ugly, but again, I must call attention to this. A great many people get excited today about the fact that certain ones have a gift of healing. Now, I personally don't think anyone has that gift. I've offered here in Southern California $100 to anyone that would come forward and be able to prove that they were healed by a faith healer. No one yet has called for it. Now, you'd think out of the literally hundreds that are reported in the time of a sensational meeting that there'd be one that would be genuine. And I'll be honest with you, I did expect somebody that really had a psychological cure to come along. And I asked the leader of a certain denomination that's offered $1,000. This man told me that they had had several lawsuits of those that had tried to get it, but no one had ever been able to go into court and prove that they were healed that way. Now, in our Lord's day, there were thousands of people. You'd think there'd be one today, wouldn't you? By the way, I think we ought to be very fair and honest about this and not become sentimental or sensational or shut our eyes to facts. How many do you really know that were really healed by a man or a woman? May I say the Lord Jesus is the great physician, and I believe he can heal. I have great confidence in him, not in man. Even my own medical doctor, and he recognizes it. I recognize he's very limited, very limited. Believe me, the Lord Jesus is not. He's the great physician. Take your case to him, and he'll never send you a bill, and he'll get all the credit for it. We want him to have the credit. Now, will you notice, verse 36, but when he saw the multitudes, he was moved with compassion on them, because they fainted and were scattered abroad as sheep, having no shepherd. And this is such a lovely thing. The note of compassion, which concludes this chapter and section, it's startling, isn't it? You see, God's ideal kings and rulers have all been shepherds. Moses had that training. David had been a shepherd. And the Lord Jesus is the good shepherd. And when we pray the Lord to thrust forth laborers into his harvest, pray that he give them the heart of a shepherd. Pray that the Lord will give you a heart of compassion for the lost. Now let me read these last two verses. Then saith he unto his disciples, the harvest truly is plenteous, but the laborers are few. Pray ye therefore the Lord of the harvest, that he will send forth laborers into his harvest. Now, having said that to them, he sends them forth. And it's always well when you pray for something that you are willing to do it yourself. Because when he asked them to pray, the Lord sent forth laborers into the harvest, guess who he sent forth? He sent these very men that were to pray about it. That is very interesting indeed. In fact, very important, I think, for us to see here that he sent them forth into the harvest. Now, will you notice as we come to chapter 10 that the movement continues? The Lord Jesus, now having given the ethic, come down from the mountain, demonstrated he had the power in these 12 miracles that are enumerated here. He now commissions the 12 apostles to go to the nation Israel and preach the gospel of the kingdom. Now, this is a definite movement here that we have in the Gospel of Matthew. And we see

0: year now that these men are to be sent out, not as forerunners, but they're after runners. They are to go out and they're given credentials by which they can perform miracles. But have you ever noticed John the Baptist never performed a miracle? It's well to note that their title is changed now from disciple to apostle. And it's also interesting to note when we enter this chapter that the number of cults that turn to this chapter to get their authority for some peculiar ministry or conduct. You see, the instructions for the Christian are not found in this chapter. The Christian needs to consider the instruction here in light of the circumstances and conditions under which they were given, and we should be able to interpret it accurately. But let's be very clear about our interpretation. Now, let's get into the chapter a little ways. And when he had called unto him his 12 disciples, he gave them power against unclean spirits to cast them out and to heal all manner of sickness, all manner of disease. Now, this was to be their credentials as they went to the nation Israel. And the prophets in the Old Testament said this would be for the nation Israel. This would be the credentials. Now, notice that having given them this power, they are no longer disciples. Listen to this. Verse 2, now the names of the 12 apostles are these. Not 12 disciples now, but they are apostles. The first, Simon, who's called Peter, Andrew his brother, James the son of Zebedee, John his brother, Philip and Bartholomew, Thomas and Matthew, the publican, James the son of Alphaeus, and Lebbaeus, whose surname was Thaddeus, Simon the Canaanite, and Judas Iscariot, who also betrayed him. Now will you notice, verse 5, these 12 Jesus sent forth and commanded them, saying, now let's note here this commission. This is not given to you and me. To begin with, he says, go not into the way of the Gentiles, and into any city of the Samaritans enter ye not, but go rather to the lost sheep of the house of Israel. Now, if you're going to find your instructions for what you are doing, my friend, in this chapter, then you'll have to limit your ministry to Israel. And you better leave wherever you are right now and get over to Israel as quickly as possible, because this is to be given to the lost sheep of the house of Israel. Now, over in Acts 1:8, our commission is beginning at Jerusalem. You're to go to Judea and Samaria. Here they were to keep out of Samaria, and even to the ends of the earth. That's not here, you see. But go rather to the lost sheep of the house of Israel, and as ye go, preach, saying, the kingdom of heaven is at hand. How was it at hand? In the person of the king. He was in their midst. That is the important thing. And that kingdom today must begin on the inside of you, my friend. You can talk about building a kingdom down here. You don't build a kingdom. It has to come from within. The kingdom of heaven is within you, and that is where it must begin. Now, it's not much in evidence in this world today. Now he says to them, heal the sick, cleanse the lepers, raise the dead, cast out demons, freely you've received, freely give. Now, I insist that if you're going to do one of these things, you ought to do all four of them. You ought to be able to cast out demons and raise the dead. And I've said that when any of these who claim to have these gifts will just raise the dead, I'll be around to see them. But until then, I'm very skeptical, I must confess. The great physician is the one. Here's a doctor I recommend to you today, my beloved, the Lord Jesus Christ. All right, we'll have to leave off right there. May the Lord richly bless you, my beloved.
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3: Well, I'm still praying for an open door to some mission field. 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
2: Good. I told you about my trip back in 92.
3: Yes,
2: sir. We found the entire province of Kwangse in the south to be absolutely devoid of gospel light. I believe that Kwangse is the field in which our alliance should be interested. And still, we have no one there.
3: But we do have some missionaries in China.
2: Mostly in Canton. It's a relatively safe city, and we've kept them there so that they would be ready to enter Kwangse when the time seemed ripe. I think that time has come.
1: 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Next time on Stories of Great Christians.
0: That's Monday through Friday, 5:15 p.m., 4:15 Central. Our current story ends on August the 17th.

Well, it's Bible quiz time. How did you do on the question that we had yesterday? Hi, my name is Mike Dyes. Good to have you with us. All right, go ahead, pass your paper to the front. Our theme for the week, praise the mighty name of the Lord. Thinking about praise in the Bible this week. So here is the question from yesterday. In which epistle did Paul say this? Now in this that I declare unto you, I praise you not, that ye come together not for the better, but for the worse. That's one of Paul's letters, one of Paul's epistles, where you find that. Now in this that I declare unto you, I praise you not, that ye come together not for the better, but for the worse. Which book of the Bible, which of Paul's epistles do we find that in? Did you find it there in First Corinthians? And if you know that, you probably know that it's in chapter 11, verse 17. 1 Corinthians, in chapter 11, verse 17. All right, now a fill-in-the-blanks question. Blanks shall no more be heard in thy land, wasting nor destruction within thy borders, but thou shalt call thy walls blank, and thy gates praise. All right, I've left out two words. Can you find the two? Blank shall no more be heard in thy land, wasting nor destruction within thy borders, but thou shalt call thy walls blank, and thy gates praise. Well, Lord willing, around this same time tomorrow, the answer and a new question to work on then. Let me read it for you one more time. What are the two missing words? Blank shall no more be heard in thy land, wasting nor destruction within thy borders, but thou shalt call thy walls blank, and thy gates praise.

0: You never, ever will go wrong in consulting the scriptures if. Hi, this is Chuck Swindoll. You never, ever will go wrong in consulting the scriptures if you're sure to take it in its context. My friend, don't be using a flip the pages and point method to read the scriptures, okay? You know, flip, flip, point. Judas went and hanged himself. Flip again and point. The next verse you read, go thou and do likewise. Two scripture verses with messages to give, just not together, because that's not the context. Maybe it's a silly illustration, but you won't forget it. The principle is not silly. Context is all important in our study of the scriptures.
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What do these verses have in common? Here's one. Man is like to vanity. His days are as a shadow that passeth away. How about these verses? Put not your trust in princes, nor in the Son of Man, in whom there is no help. His breath goeth forth, he returneth to the earth. In that very day his thoughts perish. Well, they both remind us of the brevity of life, among other things. Also, they have in common that they're part of our daily Bible reading. Join us at the top of the hour. Alexander Scorby, finishing up the Book of the Psalms, starting in Psalm 144. A good early morning to you.

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1: A Psalm of David. Blessed be the Lord my strength, which teacheth my hands to war and my fingers to fight, my goodness and my fortress, my high tower and my deliverer, my shield and he in whom I trust, who subdueth my people under me. Lord, what is man that thou takest knowledge of him, or the son of man that thou makest account of him? Man is like to vanity. His days are as a shadow that passeth away. Bow thy heavens, O Lord, and come down. Touch the mountains, and they shall smoke. Cast forth lightning, and scatter them. Shoot out thine arrows, and destroy them. Send thine hand from above. Rid me, and deliver me out of great waters from the hand of strange children, whose mouth speaketh vanity, and their right hand is a right hand of falsehood. I will sing a new song unto thee, O God. Upon a psaltery and an instrument of 10 strings will I sing praises unto thee. It is he that giveth salvation unto kings, who delivereth David his servant from the hurtful sword. Rid me and deliver me from the hand of strange children, whose mouth speaketh vanity, and their right hand is a right hand of falsehood. That our sons may be as plants grown up in their youth, that our daughters may be as cornerstones, polished after the similitude of a palace, that our garners may be full, affording all manner of store, that our sheep may bring forth thousands and 10,000s in our streets, that our oxen may be strong to labor, that there be no breaking in nor going out, that there be no complaining in our streets. Happy is that people that is in such a case. Yea, happy is that people whose God is the Lord. Psalm 145, David's Psalm of Praise. I will extol thee, my God, O King, and I will bless thy name forever and ever. Every day will I bless thee, and I will praise thy name forever and ever. Great is the Lord, and greatly to be praised, and his greatness is unsearchable. One generation shall praise thy works to another, and shall declare thy mighty acts. I will speak of the glorious honor of thy majesty, and of thy wondrous works. And men shall speak of the might of thy terrible acts, and I will declare thy greatness. They shall abundantly utter the memory of thy great goodness, and shall sing of thy righteousness. The Lord is gracious and full of compassion, slow to anger and of great mercy. The Lord is good to all, and his tender mercies are over all his works. All thy works shall praise thee, O Lord, and thy saints shall bless thee. They shall speak of the glory of thy kingdom, and talk of thy power, to make known to the sons of men his mighty acts, and the glorious majesty of his kingdom. Thy kingdom is an everlasting kingdom, and thy dominion endureth throughout all generations. The Lord upholdeth all that fall, and raiseth up all those that be bowed down. The eyes of all wait upon thee, and thou givest them their meat in due season. Thou openest thine hand, and satisfiest the desire of every living thing. The Lord is righteous in all his ways, and holy in all his works. The Lord is nigh unto all them that call upon him, to all that call upon him in truth. He will fulfill the desire of them that fear him. He also will hear their cry, and will save them. The Lord preserveth all them that love him, but all the wicked will he destroy. My mouth shall speak the praise of the Lord, and let all flesh bless his holy name forever and ever. Psalm 146. Praise ye the Lord, praise the Lord, O my soul. While I live will I praise the Lord, I will sing praises unto my God while I have any being. Put not your trust in princes, nor in the son of man in whom there is no help. His breath goeth forth, he returneth to his earth. In that very day his thoughts perish. Happy is he that hath the God of Jacob for his help, whose hope is in the Lord his God, which made heaven and earth, the sea and all that therein is, which keepeth truth forever, which executeth judgment for the oppressed, which giveth food to the hungry. The Lord looseth the prisoners, the Lord openeth the eyes of the blind, the Lord raiseth them that are bowed down, the Lord loveth the righteous, the Lord preserveth the strangers, he relieveth the fatherless and widow. But the way of the wicked he turneth upside down. The Lord shall reign forever, even thy God, O Zion, unto all generations. Praise ye the Lord. Psalm 147. Praise ye the Lord, for it is good to sing praises unto our God, for it is pleasant, and praise is comely. The Lord doth build up Jerusalem, he gathereth together the outcasts of Israel. He healeth the broken in heart, and bindeth up their wounds. He telleth the number of the stars, he calleth them all by their names. Great is our Lord, and of great power, his understanding is infinite. The Lord lifteth up the meek, he casteth the wicked down to the ground. Sing unto the Lord with thanksgiving, sing praise upon the harp unto our God, who covereth the heaven with clouds, who prepareth rain for the earth, who maketh grass to grow upon the mountains. He giveth to the beast his food, and to the young ravens which cry. He delighteth not in the strength of the horse, he taketh not pleasure in the legs of a man. The Lord taketh pleasure in them that fear him, in those that hope in his mercy. Praise the Lord, O Jerusalem, praise thy God, O Zion, for he hath strengthened the bars of thy gates, he hath blessed thy children within thee. He maketh peace in thy borders, and filleth thee with the finest of the wheat. He sendeth forth his commandment upon earth, his word runneth very swiftly. He giveth snow like wool, he scattereth the hoarfrost like ashes, he casteth forth his ice like morsels. Who can stand before his cold? He sendeth out his word and melteth them. He causeth his wind to blow, and the waters flow. He showeth his word unto Jacob, his statutes and his judgments unto Israel. He hath not dealt so with any nation. And as for his judgments, they have not known them. Praise ye the Lord. Psalm 148. Praise ye the Lord. Praise ye the Lord from the heavens. Praise him in the heights. Praise ye him, all his angels. Praise ye him, all his hosts. Praise ye him, sun and moon. Praise him, all ye stars of light. Praise him, ye heavens of heavens, and ye waters that be above the heavens. Let them praise the name of the Lord, for he commanded, and they were created. He hath also established them forever and ever. He hath made a decree which shall not pass. Praise the Lord from the earth, ye dragons and all deeps, fire and hail, snow and vapor, stormy wind fulfilling his word. Mountains and all hills, fruitful trees and all cedars, beasts and all cattle, creeping things and flying fowl, kings of the earth and all people, princes and all judges of the earth, both young men and maidens, old men and children, let them praise the name of the Lord, for his name alone is excellent, his glory is above the earth and heaven. He also exalteth the horn of his people, the praise of all his saints, even of the children of Israel, a people near unto him. Praise ye the Lord. Psalm 149. Praise ye the Lord. Sing unto the Lord a new song and his praise in the congregation of saints. Let Israel rejoice in him that made him. Let the children of Zion be joyful in their king. Let them praise his name in the dance. Let them sing praises unto him with the timbrel and harp. For the Lord taketh pleasure in his people. He will beautify the meek with salvation. Let The saints be joyful in glory. Let them sing aloud upon their beds. Let the high praises of God be in their mouth and a two-edged sword in their hand to execute vengeance upon the heathen and punishments upon the people, to bind their kings with chains and their nobles with fetters of iron, to execute upon them the judgment written. This honor have all his saints. Praise ye the Lord. Psalm 150. Praise ye the Lord. Praise God in his sanctuary. Praise him in the firmament of his power. Praise him for his mighty acts. Praise him according to his excellent greatness. Praise him with the sound of the trumpet. Praise him with the psaltery and harp. Praise him with the timbrel and dance. Praise him with stringed instruments and organs. Praise him upon the loud cymbals. Praise him upon the high-sounding cymbals. Let everything that hath breath praise the Lord. Praise ye the Lord.
2: We just heard Psalm 144 through Psalm 150. And that's today's daily Bible reading. 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

Are you ready to pray with us at the top of the hour? It's our family altar, our prayer time. Maybe it's hard to keep going, maybe even hard to pray. What keeps us going? One thing could be to remember that God is good. We don't always understand, but his character is one of holiness and goodness. May he encourage you on this early Thursday morning to keep trusting, to trust in his unchanging nature.

Currently on Bible Study Time, we're looking in the book of Genesis. It's an interesting note that this series continues into November, and in part 116,

It seems that we end even before Genesis ends, because I'm told Lehman Strauss died before completing the Genesis series. That sounds like somebody with a real commitment to study and to present the truth of God's Word, that he would die before he was able to complete this series. Maybe into his last days, he was still working on that. Well, thank you for enjoying the studies with Dr. Strauss. Let's see, it's the 23rd. Today we're at part 38 of our study in Genesis. We'll begin in just a little bit.

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1: Welcome to Bible Study Time, featuring the Bible teaching ministry of Dr. Lehman Strauss.

0: From a lifetime of personal study, years in the pastorate, and Bible conference ministry, Dr. Lehman Strauss instructs and encourages with his teaching from the Word of God. We are glad you've joined us for Bible study time. And now we continue with our study in the book of Genesis. Here is Dr. Lehman Strauss.
1: Thank you, loving Father, for another privilege of coming before Thee, for the privilege of life one more day. We recognize the value and the importance of life. For some of us, we do not have much longer to go, and we would like our days to count for Thy glory and for Thy praise. Oh, God, teach us how to be unselfish in these days, but to give more time and more consideration and more of our strength and more of our material goods to honor and glorify Thee, so that we might lay up treasures in heaven and have them there when we arrive. God bless our radio audience today. Use the word to bring courage, comfort, encouragement, and salvation. We pray in the name of our Lord Jesus Christ. Amen. Genesis chapter 8. We are considering now Noah's first act when he left the ark. We are told that he built an altar unto the Lord, and he offered on that altar one of every clean beast and every clean fowl in a great burnt offering. Now notice it is called in verse 20 of chapter 8 a burnt offering. A burnt offering. It was not a sin offering. Note that. The sin offering would come later. That offering was all for God. You see, this offering was the overflow of a full heart, a heart which desired to express appreciation for salvation, a full salvation, a free salvation, a final salvation, a forever salvation. It was typically bringing before God the highest and the holiest aspects of the Lord Jesus Christ. For in all of this teaching concerning Noah, the ark, and the sacrifices, we have a type of our Lord Jesus Christ. And so the offering that Noah brought was not a sin offering. It was a burnt offering. It was an offering of praise, an offering of thanksgiving, an offering to God in expression of appreciation. Now, as Noah comes forth from the ark, he stands in a unique position. Noah stands in the position of being the head of the human race once again. And Noah now occupies the same position that Adam had when he started. But that dispensation under Adam ended in tragedy. Adam sinned. It ended in the fall of man, corruption and evil and violence in the earth. And God had to judge the earth. And that ended the dispensation under Adam. So Noah has a brand new beginning. And he stands in the same position that Adam stood when Adam started out. It is said that we are all related to Adam. But may I suggest to you, dear friends, that we are closer related to Noah, because in one sense, Noah is the father of all of us today. Adam's dead, and all the human race died except Noah and his wife and their three sons and their wives, so that the whole human race has been populated as the result of Noah, because Adam now had his day. It's a brand new beginning. Thank God for this good beginning. Noah builded an altar unto the Lord, and took of every clean beast and of every clean fowl, and offered burnt offerings on the altar. Now, verse 21, that's where we left off in our last study. We read, "And the Lord smelled a sweet savor, and the Lord said in his heart, I will not again curse the ground any more for man's sake, for the imagination of man's heart is evil from his youth. Neither will I again smite any more every living thing as I have done. While the earth remaineth, seed time and harvest, cold and heat, summer and winter, and day and night shall not cease." Now we have a beautiful picture here in what I'm going to call the sweet savor. That's what the Bible calls it. The Lord smelled a sweet savor. Now why did the Lord smell a sweet savor? In other words, God was pleased with it. What Noah did ascended up to God as something that pleased God. It was something pleasant to God. It was not obnoxious to God. It was a sweet-smelling savor unto the Lord. It pleased the Lord. Why did it please the Lord? Well, just go back a little bit. Remember Cain and Abel, the sons of Adam, came to worship God. Abel brought of the firstlings of his flock. He brought a clean animal whose blood had been shed, and he offered that to God as a sacrifice. Cain brought of the fruit of the ground, the fruit of a ground that had been cursed by God, the effort of his own hands. And we read in the scripture that God had respect unto Abel and to his offering, but unto Cain and to his offering he had no respect. Now Noah comes within that same category, you see. Noah is offering something that God is pleased with. What is it? It's a sacrificial animal, slain. The lamb, if you please, a type of the lamb. Christ is the Lamb of God. What I'm saying is that there is virtue in the death of the Lord Jesus Christ. In other words, to God, that sacrificial death was something that was a sweet savor. It pleased the Lord. Isaiah chapter 53 and verse 10 we read, it pleased the Lord to bruise him. And what I'm saying, my dear friends, is that the death of the Lord Jesus Christ and the shedding of his blood on Calvary's cross ascended as a sweet-smelling savor unto God. It pleased the Lord to bruise him. When Christ was offered, when Christ the Lamb gave his life on the cross, there was a fragrance that just poured in through all of heaven. You see, the cross is raised, and clouds of prevailing odor pierce the skies, and entering into the presence of God is that sweet-smelling savor. Now, lest you think that I am pressing this a little too far, may I draw your attention to Ephesians chapter 5. Ephesians chapter 5, we have a striking statement that I think will substantiate all that I've said about the sweet-smelling savor. Ephesians 5:1 says, be ye therefore followers of God as dear children, and walk in love as Christ also hath loved us, and hath given himself for us an offering and a sacrifice to God for a sweet-smelling savor. May I repeat that? Christ loved us and hath given himself for us an offering and a sacrifice to God for a sweet-smelling savor. So when I suggest to you that Noah's offering represents in type the offering of our Lord Jesus Christ, I have scripture to support that. You see, that sacrificial death of Christ pleased the Father. And so when he offered himself, that offering arose to God as a pleasant odor, if you please, something that was delightful to the nostrils of God. Why would God be pleased with the sacrificial death of the Lord Jesus Christ? For the same reason that God was pleased with Noah's sacrifice. God found a way, my dear friends, to judge sin and save the sinner. How did God do that? By placing on his Son, the Lord Jesus Christ, your sin and my sin. That death of the Son of God on Calvary's hill was a substitutionary death. He was dying in your place and in my place. That's what pleased God. The very thought that God could save you and save me through the death of his Son satisfied him. And thus the offering arose to God, a sweet-smelling savor. Leviticus chapter 1 and verse 9 we read, the priest shall burn all on the altar to be a burnt sacrifice, an offering made by fire of a sweet savor unto the Lord. A sweet savor unto the Lord? Precisely. So we read in Genesis 8:21, the Lord smelled a sweet savor, and the Lord said in his heart, I will not again curse the ground any more for man's sake. Then the promise in verse 22, and I like this, while the earth remaineth, seed time and harvest, cold and heat, summer and winter, and day and night shall not cease. I read some of the ridiculous, almost stupid explanations of scientists as to why we have the seasons, why we have the heat and the cold, the summer, the winter, the day and the night, why we have our time for planting and our time for harvesting. It is laughable. if we would come back to the Word of God, my dear friends, it is very simple. And the finite mind of man can grasp it and understand it. It is all of God. God is the creator and the sustainer of his universe. While the earth remaineth, seed time and harvest, cold and heat, summer and winter, day and night shall not cease. What a wonderful testimony we have. Now, the Lord was not looking upon the actual altar and the sacrifice when Noah offered that animal. The Lord was looking upon Mount Calvary. He was looking upon the death of his Lord, of his Son, the Lord Jesus Christ, dying for us sinners. So it is Christ and only Christ who is acceptable to God, and our acceptance is in him. Now we come to chapter 9 and verse 1. And God blessed Noah. I've just traced through the scripture some of these remarkable statements. Noah found grace in the eyes of the Lord. God said unto Noah, build an ark. God said to Noah, come into the ark. God remembered Noah. God said to Noah, go forth of the ark. And God blessed Noah. What a series of statements suggesting to us the wonderful grace of our Lord Jesus Christ. Now we have a brand new beginning here. God blessed Noah and his sons and said unto them, be fruitful and multiply and replenish or fill up the earth. You see, God here gives another command for fruitfulness. Now I think this is certainly has to do with the reproduction of the species. There's no question about that. I wouldn't argue that point. I think that God is saying to Noah and his wife and to his sons and his sons' wives, have children, multiply and replenish, fill up the earth. This is what God said to Adam in chapter 1, verse 28 of Genesis. Be fruitful and multiply and replenish or fill up the earth. And I think this is certainly involved, but possibly there is more involved than that. I wonder if we cannot apply this to a spiritual fruitfulness that Paul speaks about in Colossians 1 and verse 10, where he exhorts the believer to be fruitful in every good work before God. And should this not be the goal of every redeemed one? Noah, his wife, and their family were redeemed people. They were saved people. They were preserved from the judgment. They're now getting a fresh start. And God's saying, be fruitful and multiply. Be fruitful physically, yes. Yes, replenish the earth, have children. That's certainly involved. But what about being fruitful in every good work before God? Spiritual fruit bearing is expected of all true followers of the Lord Jesus Christ. Read John chapter 15. Jesus said, I am the vine, ye are the branches. He that abideth in me bringeth forth fruit. Good fruit, more fruit, much fruit. We are to be fruitful in every good work, honoring God in all that we do. This is called fruit in the scriptures. Be fruitful and multiply and fill up the earth. Now, in verse 2, the fear of you and the dread of you shall be upon every beast of the earth and upon every fowl of the air, upon all that moveth upon the earth, and upon all the fishes of the sea, into your hand are they delivered. You might remember that God had given to Adam complete dominion over all the animal creation. But you see, Adam fell. He sinned against God. He transgressed God's command. And now God assures Noah of his safety and his power by putting fear and dread, that's the fear and the dread of man, into the heart of the animal, the brute creation. You see, sin was leaving a deeper and deeper mark, but the grace of God was rising higher and higher. And if we compare this passage with Genesis 1:29, it would seem that man was a vegetarian before the flood, and that now meat enters his diet by the command of God. Verse 3 again, every moving thing that liveth shall be meat for you. So I think we can be satisfied with eating a proportion of meat and the right kind of meat, along with our vegetables and our fruits. God has given them unto us, according to verse 3. Now the fourth verse is a key verse, very important verse, a significant verse. Do not overlook it. It's just loaded with meaning. Watch it closely. But the flesh with the life thereof, which is the blood thereof, shall ye not eat. Now the flesh of certain animals was permitted, but the drinking of the blood was prohibited. Why was that so? Over in Genesis, or rather Leviticus, I'm sorry, chapter 17 and verse 11, we read, "For the life of the flesh is in the blood, and I have given it to you upon the altar to make an atonement for your souls. For it is the blood that maketh an atonement for the soul." You see, the blood in the sight of God was different from the flesh. It was not merely the death of Jesus on the cross that made atonement for our sins. It was the shedding of his blood, and there's significance in that blood. It is the blood that maketh an atonement for your souls, not merely the dead body of Christ. While the death was important, yet the shedding of the blood is the basic truth. Hebrews 9:22, without the shedding of blood, there's no remission for sin. Suppose Christ would have died from a blow on the head, or from other kind of a wound, or from cancer, but not shed his blood willingly, sacrificially, substitutionarily, for the sins of the world, there would be no redemption. Without the shedding of blood, there's no remission for sin. One of the few things in the Bible that God calls precious is the blood of the Lord Jesus Christ. 1 Peter chapter 1, verses 18 and 19. "For you are redeemed, not with corruptible things such as silver and gold, but with the precious blood of Christ." Precious blood. Something of inestimable worth, something of inestimable value in the eyes of God is the blood of the Lord Jesus Christ. Thus God prohibits the drinking of the blood. It's all right, he said, to eat the flesh of certain animals, but he said, not the blood, but flesh with the life thereof, which is the blood thereof, shall ye not eat. The blood must be excluded. Now there are some cults today who take this verse and misapply it. They pull it out of its context and refuse to have a blood transfusion. Now, I certainly disagree strongly with this viewpoint. This is not what the verse is teaching. The verse here is not prohibiting a blood transfusion of one human to another in order to preserve life. That is not in the context at all. It's the drinking of the blood of an animal. Eating the flesh of certain animals is permitted, but the drinking of the blood is prohibited. Verse 5 says, "And surely your blood of your lives will I require. At the hand of every beast will I require it, and at the hand of man, at the hand of every man's brother, will I require the life of man." Now God moves from the slaying of the animal for food into the slaying of a man, which is sinful. Notice what he says in verse 6. "Whoso sheddeth man's blood, by man shall his blood be shed. For in the image of God made he man. By man shall his blood be shed." Man failed in the state of innocency under Adam. Man was unable to live by his conscience after he received the knowledge of good and evil from God. And now God proceeds to block off another of his excuses. Man might have said, well, things have become so bad because Cain wasn't properly dealt with. If we had had a town meeting and exercised the weight of public opinion and judgment, we could have brought righteousness. "I shall now put that idea to the test," God replies. "I hereby institute the reign of human authority. I commit to man the right of the death penalty." That's what God's answering man. Here was the beginning of human government. And it will not succeed in justifying man because anything that man touches is defiled. So God says here, "Whoso sheddeth man's blood, by man shall his blood be shed." In plain language, my dear friends, this is capital punishment sanctioned by God. Now, I'm not arguing the issue as to whether capital punishment is a deterrent from crime, but I do believe it is taught in the Bible. And as long as we soft pedal this message of Genesis chapter 9 and verse 6, we're going to be in greater trouble. I think we must follow the plain teaching of the Word of God. And God is simply saying here that a murderer who commits murder voluntarily, who premeditates murder, who is guilty of murder, that man must die for his sin. This is plainly the teaching of the Word of God. Whoso sheddeth man's blood, by man shall his blood be shed. Now he says in verse 7, and you, be ye fruitful and multiply. Bring forth abundantly in the earth and multiply therein. And God spake unto Noah and to his sons with him, saying, and I, behold, I establish my covenant with you. Now Noah has instructions from God. He got off to a good start. He came out of that ark a saved man, a man having been born again. How? By the grace of God. Noah found grace in the eyes of the Lord. He gets off to a fresh start. He starts right. He builds an altar, acknowledges God's wonderful provision for him, acknowledges God's protection. He praises God for all of this, and then he really commits his way to God in dependence upon God. All of this suggested in the altar. It pleased God when Noah offered a sacrifice unto God. God accepted that as a sweet-smelling savor. And then God made a promise to Noah. The promise was, in verse 22 of chapter 8, that there would always be seed time and harvest, cold and heat, summer and winter, day and night. This is all of God's wonderful provision. And God blessed Noah. He now brings him forth from the ark, gives him some instructions as to how a redeemed person must live. First of all, he says, be fruitful and multiply. We Christians are to bear fruit for God. We are to be fruitful in every good work. We are not to take the life of another man. We are not to murder. We are not to kill. If we do, then according to Genesis 9, verse 6, we are subject to the judgment of God, capital punishment. Now, I am not including in this what God did not include. God did not include war. War is inevitable because of sin. As long as man is on the earth, you're going to have wars. And with the passing of time, there will be an increase in wars. Jesus said, as the age runs its course, there shall be wars and rumors of wars. And frequently throughout the Old Testament, God sent his children out to war against enemy nations. That is sometimes the only deterrent of the aggressor, the wicked aggressor. God is here dealing with the murder of an individual by an individual that is a result of an evil purpose, an evil goal, an evil ambition. So capital punishment is definitely taught here. Now, what covenant did God make with Noah? Well, we're going to begin our study on the covenant with Noah, chapter 9, verse 8, in our next broadcast. Thank you, dear friends, for listening, and I trust the messages are being a help to you and a blessing as we study the Word together. We'll pick up in chapter 9, verse 8, in our next broadcast. Until then, beloved, keep looking up.

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And we are involved in a study in the book of Genesis. 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

0: Now it's time for Your Family Altar here on BBN. I'm Hank Farrier, and I'm going to look at today's prayer requests and praises in just a few minutes. First, David Wyatt.
1: And it came to pass, when the Lord would take up Elijah into heaven by a whirlwind, that Elijah went with Elisha from Gilgal. And Elijah said unto Elisha, Tarry here, I pray thee, for the Lord hath sent me to Bethel. And Elisha said unto him, As the Lord liveth, and as thy soul liveth, I will not leave thee. So they went down to Bethel. And the sons of the prophets that were at Bethel came forth to Elisha and said unto him, Knowest thou that the Lord will take away thy master from thy head today? And he said, Yea, I know it. Hold ye your peace. And Elijah said unto him, Elisha, tarry here, I pray thee, for the Lord hath sent me to Jericho. And he said, As the Lord liveth, and as thy soul liveth, I will not leave thee. So they came to Jericho. And the sons of the prophets that were at Jericho came to Elisha and said unto him, Knowest thou that the Lord will take away thy master from thy head today? And he answered, Yea, I know it. Hold ye your peace. And Elijah said unto him, Tarry.

0: I pray thee hear? For the Lord hath sent me to Jordan. And he said, As the Lord liveth, and as thy soul liveth, I will not leave thee. And they two went on. And 50 men of the sons of the prophets went and stood to view afar off. And they two stood by Jordan. And Elijah took his mantle and wrapped it together and smote the waters. And they were divided hither and thither, so that they two went over on dry ground. 2 Kings 2, 1 through 8. Well, moving on in our brief look at the life of the amazing prophet Elisha in our preparation for prayer and praise today, we see once again the transition period as Elijah's ministry is just about over and Elisha continues in training and his ministry is about to begin. We note that even though Elijah is about to go to be with the Lord, yet he is still in active ministry. In just a few short verses, the Lord sends Elijah to Bethel, then Jericho, and finally Jordan. It's also interesting and likely instructive to us that the places the Lord calls Elijah are likely prophetic centers of true worship of the true God, but in later years they would degenerate into centers for false worship of false gods. So just as the Lord had revealed to Elijah earlier that he had 7,000 in Israel in such a wicked time that were still faithful to him, it may very well have been through the ministry of Elijah himself that the Lord had kept these faithful to the Lord. Also, there are other lessons for us in this chapter, far too many to cover, yet we do see that as godly a leader as Elijah was, he, like we all, was not indispensable and fulfilled his ministry and went home to be with the Lord. Only our Lord Jesus himself is irreplaceable and truly indispensable. Yet we, being fallen humans, sometimes become so attached to those God has given us that we find it hard to let them go, as with the sons of the prophets, when those he is calling to come along afterward to lead and minister appear to continue guiding us in growing in grace and knowledge of Christ. Well, as we close for today, we also note that as Elijah was about to be taken to be with the Lord, Elisha goes to great lengths to follow his mentor wherever the Lord leads him, knowing that there's much to learn in caring for God's people. As Paul told Timothy just before he went home to be with the Lord, 2 Timothy 3:14 to 17, But continue thou in the things which thou hast learned and hast been assured of, knowing of whom thou hast learned them, and that from a child thou hast known the holy scriptures, which are able to make thee wise unto salvation through faith which is in Christ Jesus. All scripture is given by inspiration of God and is profitable for doctrine, for reproof, for correction, for instruction in righteousness, that the man of God may be perfect, thoroughly furnished unto all good works. So no matter how dark and sinful the times become and how the world has gone mad, literally, there is stability and wholeness in the Lord and His unchanging Word. Well, on that note of highest joy and encouragement in Christ from His Word to us, we'll rejoin our waiting BB announcer and begin sharing our hearts with our loving Savior around His throne of grace in prayer and praise in the BBN Family Altar Prayer Time.
1: Thank you, David. I'm Hank Farrier back with you now. And we begin by asking that you pray for a lady who is struggling with neuropathy and abnormal blood sugar levels. Lift up a sister who has a difficult situation in her new workplace. A man is in a coma and on life support. Pray for him. A BBN listener requests your prayer for a successful vacation Bible school. Pray for the restoration of a relationship. A woman has stage 5 kidney failure and is in need of a kidney transplant. Please pray for her. Pray for an elderly man who is recovering from a fall and a head injury. Lift up in prayer a cousin who is going through a hard time. We ask that you pray for a man who has ringing in his ears. Pray for a family grieving the loss of a parent. Join us in prayer for a daughter. She needs emergency dental surgery. Pray for an elderly lady to have a successful medical procedure. We ask that you pray for a man who has insomnia and depression. A BBN listener requests prayer for healing of a mother. She's in the hospital. Pray for a brother, please. Pray that he will receive complete healing from an infection in his finger. Lift up in prayer a son who is in need of a new job. A husband is adjusting to new health limitations. Pray for him. We ask that you pray for a man who's having difficulty paying his medical bills. A BBN listener requests prayer for a financial blessing and financial stability. Pray for a son who needs God's direction in his life. You're listening to The Family Altar here on BBN, and we ask that you pray for a man who's dealing with the side effects of a new medication. A sister is going to have a breast biopsy. Pray that it will go well, and there will be no cancer cells. Lift up in prayer a wife. She's looking to be a godly example. Let's remember, as always, the many unsaved friends and family members. Pray for a listener who is seeking a godly person to marry. Pray that a wife will be able to return home to her husband. Please pray for a friend whose prostate cancer has returned. We were asked to pray that a husband will not need to have surgery or a foot situation. A BBN listener requests prayer for safe travels for a loved one. Pray for a man who has pain in his back and his arms. Let's pray for ladies' eyesight to be restored. A mother is struggling with dementia. Pray for her family also, as they care for her. Please pray for a father recovering from a heart attack. Here's a BBN listener praising the Lord for good neighbors. Please pray for an elderly friend. This friend is in the hospital. Pray that her blood transfusion will be successful. Please pray for a lady who has high eye pressure. A grandfather has melanoma on his face and head. Pray for healing. Please pray for a lady who is in a troubled marriage. Pray that the Lord would give her wisdom in decisions that have to be made. You're listening to The Family Altar on BBN. And we ask that you pray for wisdom and direction for a loved one regarding their job situation. A listener's family is asking for prayer that false accusations against a loved one would be dismissed. Please pray for a BBN listener regarding the career she should choose. Pray for the restoration of someone's health. We ask that you pray that a family relationship would be healed. Pray that some loved ones would find good jobs. Will you pray for a church? They're seeking the Lord's guidance in relocating to a new mission field. A pastor has glaucoma. Pray for healing. We ask that you pray for a pastor's family. Pray that they would be protected from threats. A woman was recently widowed, and she's suffering from the passing of her husband. She's grieving. She's not sleeping well. Pray for her. Please pray for a BBN listener who is concerned she may have accidentally harmed a loved one's relationship. Please pray for a family member who is sick and in ICU. A friend underwent cancer surgery, and another spot was found. He will soon undergo more surgery, so pray for him, pray for his health. We ask that you pray for a friend who is having some problems following knee surgery. A family is in dire

Let's pray that a pastor would be able to sleep better. Also, pray that a troubled family situation will be resolved by the Lord's grace. This is all about a loved one's wedding. Please pray for someone's spiritual, mental, and physical well-being. Here's someone facing financial problems and addictions. Pray for this person. Christian Radio, BBN, and you're hearing the Family Altar right now. We ask that you pray for a loved one who is battling a mental and emotional problem. We ask that you pray for a loved one who may not be saved. Pray they will come to know the Lord. We were asked to pray that a BBN listener would be the wife she wants to be. A woman is struggling through a divorce that she does not want. Pray for that situation. Please pray that a family living in insecurity and fear, in a troubled atmosphere, pray that they would be protected. Please pray for a man's healing and safety. For a loved one suffering from new medical problems, pray also for her medical team. Please pray for the mother of a friend. The mother is hospitalized and is not doing well. Pray for the family also. Someone has some cancer tests coming up soon. Pray for this person and for good results. Please pray for some loved ones who are very sick, and they're also estranged from each other. Join us in prayer for a loved one who has an eating disorder and liver problems. An elderly mother has a heart problem. Pray for her to continue trusting in the Lord. Pray also for her family and medical team. We ask that you pray for a loved one who has a very complicated medical issue. The Family Altar on BBN. And we ask that you would pray that some friends will begin attending church again and fully devote themselves to the Lord. Pray for a military son who's suffering with panic attacks. Also, we ask that you pray for a husband to be honest with God and his wife regarding a specific issue. Pray for a family as the

They are under spiritual attack. Let's pray for our marriage to be restored and for the husband. He's suffering from elevated blood pressure and insomnia. Please pray that a loved one would be blessed with many godly friends. A teen daughter has severe breathing issues. Pray for her healing. Pray that a loved one would turn back to the Lord, and also pray for her safety. We ask that you pray for a family in which the husband suffers with heart problems and also Parkinson's disease. A wife seeks to be the best wife possible, so pray for her in that endeavor, and also pray for her because she has some health issues. A friend's son is going to undergo sternum surgery. And also, a few years ago, he almost died, so pray for his health. Please pray for an elderly friend. They want to know whether they should undergo carotid artery surgery. A grandson was just accepted into a paramedic program for a year. Pray for focus and wisdom to complete and find success, as well as relief from much anxiety that he's feeling. And please pray for a daughter seeking a new job. Her present job causes her much grief. Those are the prayer requests and praises now. Let's go to the Lord in prayer. Heavenly Father, please bless our obedience as we follow you, your command. As you say, call unto me, and I will answer thee, and show thee great and mighty things which thou knowest not. We call upon you today, Heavenly Father, because we know you are the only one to whom we may call upon and expect an answer. And Heavenly Father, we trust you for your answers. We know that you are divine. Your will is best. So your will is what we seek today as we pray regarding health issues. Several people facing surgery. Some waiting a diagnosis from a medical test. Just praying that it will not be cancer. But we pray for you to walk people through these journeys, these medical challenges. And we pray that the patients would turn toward you and trust in you. We pray for others today who are in need financially, some seeking a change in career. Heavenly Father, we pray that you would place them in jobs where they can serve not only their employer, but serve you and be able to share you with others. Father, we know many people have drifted away. They've taken for granted the law that you offer minute by minute every day. So we pray that many more people would return to you today. We pray for revival everywhere, as we need it so much. We pray that many people would come to know Jesus as their Savior. Thank you for the privilege we have
of being on the mission field, and we pray for fruit. And thank you for listening to and answering our prayers. Amen.

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0: From the studios of the Bible Broadcasting Network, we present Christian Classics, reading from a book that has influenced the lives of many people. Our narrator is Lynn Brooks.
1: Today I'll be reading chapter 3 from the book In the Arena. That last possible morning, sitting in the kitchen, with the need for a final decision pressing upon me, I turned to Christ, and in my heart said, Lord, what shall I do? If I don't decide this weekend, I shall be compelled to teach school this fall term. Clear as if spoken came the answer, speak to your mother again and use Edwards going to Moody. Now, my father had forbidden me to mention China or Bible training to my mother again. Every time I had tried to broach the subject to mother, she had become hysterical and would take to her bed weeping and declaring she was ill. She is going to become a hypochondriac if this keeps on, said my father, and you are the cause. I forbid you to talk to her any more about these matters. So even to discuss the matter of going to Moody seemed hopeless. Now, I must explain the little matter of Edward. One of my mother's strong weaknesses was to see me well married. That is, she had almost a mania for wanting to see me married to someone with a good education and social status in life. That very summer, I had had an offer of marriage from one who seemed all mother wanted. He was a university graduate, very brilliant, a fine Christian, felt called to the Lord's work, and came from an exceptionally fine family. I deeply respected and admired Edward, but somehow just did not love him. I had not said a final no, for the offer was a complete surprise, and I had given such a thing no thought. I myself did not understand why I did not fall in love with such a fine Christian. But I did not intend to marry without love. Mother was indignant and impatient with me. You are too sentimental, she declared. Respect is the best foundation for marriage, and so on. Wearied with contentions, I had just avoided mentioning Edward at all. But a few days before this Friday morning, I had received word that Edward also planned to go to Moody Bible Institute that September. I had not told Mother because I was so tired of arguing with her. But now the voice had said clearly, speak to your mother again and use Edward's going to Moody. Just then, Mother walked into the kitchen. So casual outwardly, but heart beating furiously, I said, I've just heard that Edward is applying to go to Moody this fall. Really, Mother, I don't know why you are so against my going. She stopped working, thought it over with surprise, then answered, Who said I was against your going? You can go if you like. You pay your own expenses, that is all. We cannot help you. Edward is a very fine young man, with much satisfaction. I nearly jumped at that. Mother, do you really mean that? How wildly my heart beat. Because if you do, I will write and resign from my school job. Yes, said Mother calmly. You can go to Moody, if you are so set on it. But I didn't say you could go to China. It was just as easy as that. When God's split second had arrived, the door swung open as if on well-oiled hinges. Later on, Mother repented this consent, and many a stormy session ensued. But by that time, I had already resigned from my teaching position. My bridges were burned behind me, and there was nothing to do but go on. I might mention, too, that after all, Edward did not go to Moody that fall. His relatives counseled his taking seminary training, and at almost the last moment, he switched from Moody to a seminary. But at the moment when I told Mother he was going to Moody, that had been his bona fide intention. Now, back to that Friday morning. The obstacle of Mother's consent was gone, but there still remained the question, did Moody Bible Institute allow its students to work their way through school? My faith was not sufficient to allow me to go forward confidently without knowing this beforehand, and instead of scolding me for this lack of faith, the Lord worked wonderfully and indulgently for me. I was sitting in a chair beside the kitchen table when the thought came, if only I knew someone in Chicago to whom I could wire this question. The idea that I could wire the Institute itself never occurred to me. And then a very wonderful thing happened. Suddenly I realized that I was sitting on top of a couple of magazines which someone had left on that kitchen chair. Mechanically, I got up and pulled them out from under me, intending to set them in their proper place, when my eye caught a notice printed on the back of the top magazine. It ran, "Mr. and Mrs. Isaac Page have been transferred to the Chicago area. If anyone wishes to communicate with them, their address is..." And there lay the full address. It was the back page of a copy of China's Millions. If it had fallen straight from heaven, I could not have been more startled. Daddy Page, my father's dear friend. 9 years earlier, he and his wife had been about to sail for China under the China Inland Mission, and they had taken their last homeside meal in our home. Daddy Page was so full of jokes and fun that I had loved him. But as he was saying goodbye, he had placed a hand on my young shoulder and said, "Isabel, I'm going to pray that God will send you to China as a missionary." My first unspoken reaction was, "You mean thing! I had no intention of going to China, and still less of being a missionary." But Daddy Page went to China, leaving a very uncomfortable little girl behind him. Years passed, years in which I had plunged into worldly gaiety and even lost my faith for a while. Dimly, I remembered hearing that Mrs. Page's health had failed, necessitating their return to America. Where they were, I had no notion. Now their address was right in my hand, and it was Chicago. It was so miraculous and so definitely an example of prayer is the soul's sincere desire, unuttered or unexpressed, that I was awed, and to this day have never lost the thrill of it. I went immediately to the telegraph office and wired something like this: "Is it possible to work one's way through Moody Bible Institute? Please wire collect Isabel Miller." Within a matter of hours came the answer, "Yes, indeed. The Institute even has an employment bureau to help you find appropriate work. Hoping to see you, Isaac Page." By Monday morning, my resignation from school teaching was in the post office, and that bridge was burned behind me. And now Satan got discouraged and left me alone. Do you think? Ah, you do not know him. Discouragement is not allowed in the enemy's ranks. That is their favorite weapon against human beings. That last month before I was to sail for Seattle and take the train to Chicago was the keenest testing of the whole year. Mother tried unremittingly to make me change my mind. Father worked for a noted surgeon, Dr. Ernest Hall. An unprincipled young doctor in the same office building, jealous of their large practice, hired false witnesses who charged Father with privately treating two patients, that is, practicing without the surgeon's orders. Such an offense was punishable by imprisonment or a large fine. There had been no one else in the office at the hour Father treated these two, so it was their word against Father's and Dr. Hall's. It had been cleverly staged. Father's trial was docketed for the morning of the very day when I must leave for Moody. Now, that year had come word that all Father's savings, invested in two mining companies, had been lost. He had lost every cent. There would be no money to pay a fine. My brother, newly discharged from the Army of World War I, was as yet unemployed. That left me as bread earner, in case the judgment went against Father, so ran my mother's pleading. "I was an ungrateful, unconscionable child to go off and desert her at such a crisis in family history," she said, and so on every day. This was my suffering on my platform of obstacles. But the fellowship of the Lord was my daily strength and bolster, and how wondrously His resurrection power had worked for me and sustained me. I was sure now that I was in the path of His choice for me, and the experience of the past month had taught me that final deliverance might not come until the very last split second. So I must get ready in faith to go through the door, so to speak, if it opened at the last moment. That meant I must allow Marjorie to buy my ticket east. I must arrange my students' visa papers for entrance to the United States, not to speak of my application papers. Financially, I was tested. Marjorie sent me my ticket across country, but after I had paid my head tax, I had practically nothing left for food on the train, 3 nights in 2 days. Well, I figured, if Moses fasted 40 days, I could fast 2 or 3. I did not know that I would be asked to pay a month's board in advance as soon as I reached the Institute. But I was the Lord's child. Levi received no inheritance among the sons of Israel, for the Lord was his inheritance. My first encouragement came from such an unexpected source. I had gone down to the boat to see Mr. J.O. Fraser sail for China. In a moment when other friends were looking over the ship, Mr. Fraser turned to me and said something like this.
2: I have been keeping two accounts, Miss Miller. One is my personal account, and the other is for investing in the Lord's work. I wish to close this second account before I leave America and find I have a few dollars left.
1: You are going to Moody. I do not know whether you could use it or not. I was astounded, but recognizing the hand of the Lord in it, I said, Thank you. I can. This was the beginning of the Lord's blessings. The last painful day arrived. My boat was to leave at 2:30 in the afternoon, and my father was on trial in court that morning. I had to send my trunk to the boat, not knowing the outcome. You can imagine the tension of those last hours. At 10:30, our phone rang. Daddy's voice came over the line. Praise God, fully acquitted. The Lord had vindicated my faith. So I left on the afternoon boat for Seattle, with Mother's weeping face as my last memory. Little did I know that I was never to see her on earth again. Just here, I would like to say that Mother was really a sweet, generous woman. I feel that I failed often to be as tender with her as was her due. I was impatient that she was not more yielded to God's will. I had yet to learn this suffering when one's affections are nailed to the cross. It was a crucifixion experience for her to be asked to give her only daughter, and she was fighting it. That was not her norm. Her neighbors and friends would all testify to the unselfishness which usually characterized Mother. It is too bad that these pages should mention her only at the time of her greatest weakness and agony. Before 1924 closed, Mother was in heaven, all her tears wiped away forever. She died as the result of an operation. Of course, her words recurred to me and overwhelmed me with grief for a few days. Then the Lord Himself caused an old friend of Mother's to write me a letter. This was the gist of it. You would like to know, I am sure, that the evening before your mother was operated on, she wrote me a long letter. In it she told me that, in view of the danger of the morrow's surgery, she had been reviewing her life. And she said, I have come to the conclusion that all my busy WCTU and Women's Missionary Society work has been but wood, hay, and stubble. I feel my little girl has chosen the better part in wishing to devote all her life to the Lord. If God spares me tomorrow, I shall try to be different and build with gold, silver, and precious stones. But God saw that the affectionate heart had suffered enough, so He gathered her home to Himself where she could watch her little girl go through the dangers and vicissitudes of missionary life with full knowledge from that other side of the purpose and outcome. And so fully rest. But I always felt that God had removed the last obstacle and that I went to China with my mother's full consent and blessing. What a platform! Gladly would I miss the failures and faults of mine that marred its human side, but I still glory in the wonderful revelation of a tender, faithful Savior, never deserting and never a moment too late. Today, we've been reading Chapter 3 from the book In the Arena by Isabel Kuhn, published by Moody Press.
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5: With SRN News, I'm Jason Walker. President Trump in Georgia Wednesday, but his initial thoughts were in Delaware.
6: President Trump began his speech in Georgia by reflecting on an earlier visit.
7: And I just left Dover Air Force Base, which is an incredible place, but oftentimes very sad. This was in particular something very sad. I attended the dignified transfer ceremony for four great U.S. service members killed in the conflict with Iran.
6: The president praised the sacrifice of the four service members. Willie Nelson, Washington.
5: Well, the president was in the Peach State to promote his new Trump Accounts child investment program. The House has given the okay now to a $95 billion budget proposal along party lines, but it is facing a little uncertainty once it gets to the Senate.
8: The concurrent resolution is adopted.
9: Bullets and bombs to finish the job.
10: Budget Committee Chairman Jody Arrington framed the proposal as a push to deliver for voters ahead of the midterm elections.
9: Strengthen our food supply, and ultimately, we want to safeguard the integrity of our election.
10: Democrat Paul Tonko was among those voting against the resolution.
11: This budget gives this administration a blank check to continue their war of choice with Iran.
10: It now heads to the Senate, where it faces a more skeptical audience. Jennifer King, Washington.
5: More than 1,000 people have died from the Ebola outbreak in eastern Congo. Authorities say nearly 2,500 cases of the disease have been recorded thus far. Troubling numbers, almost unbelievable, out of Paris. Public health agency says France has had 5,700 deaths during a major heat wave in June. R. James Woolsey, a national security expert who led the CIA after being appointed by President Clinton, has died. He was 84. This is SRN News.
4: The Good News memory verse for this week is Proverbs 28, verse 5. Evil men understand not judgment, but they that seek the Lord understand all things. Proverbs 28:5, our Good News memory verse for this week.

Have you noticed how much some things are caught rather than consciously taught? But when it comes to raising our children, it actually is both. If we're not intentional teaching our kids, there are things that we may never get around to. So that it may take the form of most nights before they go to bed, taking time to read from some Christian booklet or something that will have spiritual meaning. Maybe mix it up. Tell a story at some point with a good lesson to be learned. Because it isn't just caught. There is some aspect of consciously teaching so that it's both caught and taught. We shouldn't leave all of our Christian training to the church or anyone else. We are in our homes to make a difference in those little lives.

I have not been on boats all that often, occasionally, but one thing I think would be important if I had a boat, you know those things that they're like holes in the water, you throw money in them, but they can be a lot of fun. All right, so if you have a boat, what do you want with it? One of the things you want is a good anchor for your life. You want that too, right? An anchor that holds. Because the storm is coming if it hasn't already arrived.

Dr. Donald Hubbard was described as warm, kind, compassionate, articulate, and practical. He was reared in a godly home and received the gift of eternal life as a boy. While he was attending Miami University of Ohio, he felt the Lord's leading into ministry. Donald Hubbard went on to Northern Theological Seminary for graduate work and was later awarded the Doctor of Divinity by Trinity College in Port Richey, Florida. He served in the pastorate at churches in Pennsylvania, New York City, and Florida. Dr. Donald Hubbard, our speaker on the Words of Praise broadcast. Join us in a few minutes.

0: Hello there, and welcome once again to Words of Praise. Our Bible teacher is Dr. Donald R. Hubbard, and I'm your host, Jeff Apthorpe. I'm so glad that in the providence of God, you are with us today as we study the conclusion of our series on the will of God and the Christian. I know we've spent a good deal of time on this subject, but frankly, there is no more important subject for the Christian in this world in which we live than to know the will of God. Let's hear now from our teacher, Dr. Donald R. Hubbard.
1: You remember that Paul, on his way to Jerusalem with this deep burden upon his heart, as recorded for us in the book of Acts, came to Caesarea, and at Caesarea he was warned that bondage and afflictions awaited him in Jerusalem. Paul's companions tried to persuade him from going on to keeping his plan, but Paul told them that that's what he desired to do, and he would go and preach the gospel to the Jew in Jerusalem, no matter what price that he might have to pay. And then Paul's companion said, "The will of the Lord be done." When we began this study of the will of God, we suggested to you that there were three divisions which this study would follow. The first division we called defining the will of God. And there we understood that there is a general will of God, which is true for all peoples at all times, and this concerns character, the kind of people we are to be in the Lord Jesus Christ. There is also a particular will of God, and this relates itself to choices. It concerns some people at some times, and frankly, this is what we talk about mostly when we talk about the will of God. And then we shared at length about the second major division called discovering the will of God. And we suggested to you that primarily the will of God, as it is set forth in the New Testament, is related to character and proper attitudes toward life. But there are choices which have to be made, and we have suggested to you a fivefold program, which, if we follow in sequence, taking one step after the other in the way that we've suggested to you, most Christians will have a knowledge of God's will beyond a reasonable degree of uncertainty. Now today, we're going to be discussing the third major division, and that is called doing the will of God. In John chapter 4, verse 34, the Lord Jesus said, "My meat is to do the will of him that sent me, and to finish his work." That was ever the guiding light for the Lord Jesus, to do the will of the Father. "My meat," said Jesus, "is to do the will of him that sent me, and to finish his work." Tell me, is that your strength? Is that your desire? Is it mine? Once I understand the will of God, will I undertake the will of God? Once I discover the will of God, will I then do the will of God? Our carnal, fallen natures frequently rebel at the thought of doing the will of God. We are like those individuals mentioned in Romans chapter 8 and in verse 7, when Paul said, "Because the carnal mind is enmity against God, for it is not subject to the law of God, neither indeed can be." If we are left to our fallen natures, we will not want God's will any more than we know it. It is our new nature that delights in the will of God, and that's the reason why that we suggested to you that salvation in our Lord Jesus Christ is a prerequisite for an understanding of the will of God. It is the new nature that desires to do the will of God. Thus, we read in Psalm 40 and verse 8, "I delight to do thy will, O my God. Yea, thy law is within my heart." Now, can you and I honestly say that today? That we delight to do the will of God? I mean delight to do the will of God. We turn to the book of Romans chapter 7, and there in verse 22, we find a very instructive word for our hearts. "For I delight in the law of God after the inward man." You see, if we're going to do the will of God, then it seems to me that each Christian must be persuaded about two things. These two things are so important if we are really going to do the will of God as God wants it done. Here's the first thing. Jot it down somewhere, perhaps on the margin of your Bible. Surely inscribe it upon the fleshly tables of your heart. Don't forget it. Listen, God's will is always right for us. In Romans chapter 12, verses 1 and 2, Paul wrote, I beseech you, therefore, brethren, by the mercies of God, that ye present your bodies a living sacrifice, holy, acceptable unto God, which is your reasonable service. And be not conformed to this world, but be ye transformed by the renewing of your mind, that ye may prove what is that good and acceptable and perfect will of God. This is our confidence. It is the awareness that God has a perfect plan worked out just for me. Do you know that? Do you know that God has a beautiful and a perfect plan designed just for you? We could almost say it is tailor-made, because it is. God's will for you has you in mind. That means, therefore, that God's will is always right for me. I will never know fully the joy I can have in Christ outside the will of God. If I am out of the will of God, I will not be able to enter into fully the joy that is mine in the Lord Jesus Christ. You know, so many times individuals speak about the will of God along these lines. Sometimes we pray, Father, keep me in the center of thy will. And you know, when we pray like that, often the visual image which comes to our mind is like a bullseye target, you know, a target with rings on it. Some of you have dartboards in your home, and you know what it means to put this dartboard up, and there are rings. The center ring is where you score the most points if you hit it, and then, of course, the further out from the bullseye or the center that you go, the less points that you make. It's interesting to observe that there are many Christians who have the conviction that being in the will of God is like being somewhere in the bullseye. It's like a scoring sheet. We might be 10% or 20% or 60% in the will of God. I don't want to shock you, but that is not true. You cannot be 10% in the will of God and 90% out of the will of God in a given situation. To put it bluntly, and yet I pray God lovingly, you are either in the will of God or you are not in the will of God. Really, it is nonsense to talk about being half in the will of God and half out of the will of God. No, we are either in the will of God or we are not. Now, God never, and I underscore that word never, God never makes a mistake concerning his will for me. It is God's best for me. So if I'm going to do the will of God, I need to remember that God's will is right, always right for me. Secondly, I need always to be aware that God's will is best for me. The knowledge that God's will is right for me is my confidence. The realization that God's will is best for me is my conviction. You see, the will of God is not cruel, as though it comes from the hand of a tyrant who tries to find out what we like to do and then tells us that we cannot do it. I know some immature Christians who frankly look at God and view the loving Heavenly Father we all adore in those terms, and my heart is grieved when I see or hear that. No, the will of God is not cruel. The will of God is the will of a loving Heavenly Father who loves me deeply with a Father's love. Jesus said, if your child is hungry, your Father wouldn't give him a stone to eat, would he? Of course not. Thus our Heavenly Father knows that of which we have need. Even when, in the will of God, pain and heartache and difficulty are associated with it, the conviction we have is that God's will is best for us. And even though there may be pain, even though there may be difficulty, even though there may be heartache, even though there may be hurt, just remember, in the will of God, we may be bringing glory to the Lord Jesus Christ. Yes, it is true. There is no joy so joyful, no assurance so assuring, no peace so peaceful as walking in the light of God's perfect will. The opposite is also true. There is no failure so frustrating, no misery so miserable, no grief so grievous as leaving that will and walking in the pathway of disobedience. Let me ask you, which way are you walking today? Remember, the truth is that when we are what we ought to be as believers, we are in the will of God. The will of God is not some secret for the initiated few to discover and revel in, but it is rather the clearly revealed Christian quality of life, the fruit of the Spirit, in which we all may be, and in the light of which we all may walk. Well, dear friends, this concludes our study of the Christian and the will of God. My prayer is that God will use this study not only to bring enlightenment to your heart, but also encouragement along the way. Remember, God's will is always right for us. God's will is always best for us. Don't be afraid of the will of God. Be afraid of being out of the will of God. Let's bow our hearts together. Father, thank you for this opportunity to study from the Word of God the subject of your will. Teach us thy way, O Lord, that we might walk in thy will. In Jesus' name, amen.
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I was taking notes, and looks like this was during our last chapel meeting that a certain verse was mentioned, at least the reference was, so I wrote it down. It's a good one for us on this Thursday morning. It's 1 Corinthians 10, verse 31. Whether therefore ye eat or drink, or whatsoever ye do, do all to the glory of God. That includes it all, doesn't it? Eat, drink, or whatever. Do it to the Lord's glory. May He guide you on the journey today. My name is Mike Dyes. Have a great day, okay? To God be the glory is on the way.

Hello there, friend, and welcome to the Music Room here at the Bible Broadcasting Network. Bennett Roberts here, and I will be joining you today. Some great Christian music and more radio programming coming up.

I love the sort of connection that so many of these songs have, not truly apparent at first, but when you dig into the words in the music, when you hear the message that is being sung, that is being played, how really they tie in so beautifully together. This hour we'll hear of how, since the Lord has saved us, what are we truly willing to do for Him? Where He calls us to go, we will go, because He has saved us, He has redeemed us. He calls us His own, and He will not ever leave us or forsake us.

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1: Imagine lying around, not just for days on end, but for months. And while lounging the months away, you get leaner and more muscular. The bear's lifestyle sounds like a couch potato's dream. Such a lifestyle would cause our bones to become weaker and smaller and make the calcium level of our blood high enough to kill us. Apart from losing bone, we would also lose muscle and gain fat lying around all day. We all know what happens to couch potatoes. But bears, they are different, and scientists have been puzzled to learn that bears don't suffer bone loss and don't lose muscle during their winter rests. Well, they don't really sleep at all, but they do rest a lot. Moreover, they don't eat, drink, or use the bathroom all winter, a routine that would kill most creatures in less than a week. Researchers believe that they have found the chemical in a bear's blood that prevents bone loss during long inactivity. The chemical is under study for possible use in treating human osteoporosis. Bears avoid bathroom visits by chemically changing their own wastes back into proteins. The fact that scientists study how things in the creation work to improve how we do things is a tribute to the workmanship of the Creator, even if scientists refuse to admit his existence and activity.
2: 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And be sure to join us next time for another Creation Moment.

Have you heard of these athletes who are playing college sports, or they did and now they are playing on a professional level? Some would say they have maybe unusual names. There's Mobility from Rice University, and here's Dude Person, who plays for Central Arkansas. How about this? There's a man named Kool-Aid McKinstry, who used to play for the University of Alabama, but now he plays sports professionally. It's funny when we come across names like these, but in the grand scheme of things, what does a name give us? Well, the Bible tells us in James 4:14 that our life is but a vapor. It appeareth for a little time and then vanisheth away in the snap of our fingers. That is what the Bible tells us. So do not waste what precious time you have been given with vain things of this world. Live for eternity.

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1: Some people seem to think that they can worship God out on the golf course or on the lake just as well as in a church. Well, maybe so, but I would doubt it. God says, forsake not the assembling of yourselves together.
2: Hearing God's voice and heeding it is vital for growing in Christ. Through Scripture, God speaks, and He wants us to listen and to learn and to lean on Him in our walk with Him. This is Glad Tidings with your Bible teacher, Dr. J. Allen Blair, and I'm Ed Phillips. After we listen to some music, let's open our spiritual ears and hear what God wants to say to us today through His holy word, the Bible.

In the opening chapter of the book of the Revelation, we see John on the Isle of Patmos, where he was living in exile because of his faithfulness to Jesus Christ. In verse 10, he writes, "I was in the Spirit on the Lord's Day." Instead of spending the Lord's Day in fellowship with the saints in worship and the breaking of bread as he had done formerly, probably now he was forced to hard labor in the marble quarries of the Isle of Patmos. To his pagan masters, the Lord's Day had no meaning whatsoever. Like multitudes in our own generation, it was just another day for work. This is the only place where we run across the term the Lord's Day in the entire New Testament. Its equivalent, the first day of the week, is found in other passages, but later the day of worship for believers was known as the Lord's Day. It was known as the first day among believers because it was the first day after the Jewish Sabbath, when Christ triumphed over death and the grave and revealed himself as the risen Lord. Thus, the first day came to be the Lord's Day, a day of worship, fellowship, and the breaking of bread. There are many references in the writings of the early church fathers to the first day of the week as being observed in commemoration of Christ's resurrection and devoted to Christian worship. Justin Martyr, one of the early fathers, wrote, "On Sunday we all hold our joint meeting, for the first day is that on which God, having removed darkness and chaos, made the world and Jesus Christ, our Savior, rose from the dead." Now, I realize there are some followers of Christ who are devoted and committed to him, who worship on the seventh day of the week, the Sabbath. I would not for a moment question their sincerity. But for myself, after studying all the verses having to do with the subject, I choose to worship the Lord on the first day of the week, which John calls the Lord's Day. The wonderful thing about John's statement is that he was in the Spirit on the Lord's Day. That is, he was possessed, led, illumined, inspired by the Holy Spirit. Outward circumstances were adverse to this state, for remember, he was a slave without the privilege of Christian worship, living in a pagan environment, but he was Spirit-possessed and triumphed gloriously over his circumstances. As he toiled physically, his mind was dwelling in the heavenly places, and the bleak, desolate island of Patmos became to him the veritable gate of heaven. One of the remarkable things about the Christian faith is that whatever the believer's circumstances, he can be in the Spirit and experience realistically the presence and the joy of the Lord Jesus at all times, in all places. Paul and Silas sang praises unto God while their feet were held fast in stocks and their backs were bleeding and smarting with pain. John Bunyan, imprisoned for the cause of the gospel and freedom of worship, was denied the privilege of worship on the Lord's Day. Nevertheless, it did not interrupt his fellowship with Christ. He tells us his cell was lit up with heavenly glory, and he beheld visions of the celestial city, the blessedness of the saints. Indeed, true believers can be more than conquerors through Jesus Christ and rise above their circumstances because the joy of the Lord is their strength. There are many believers around the world whose circumstances make it impossible for them to meet with fellow believers for worship on the Lord's Day. Some are engaged in essential services, in hospitals, in necessary governmental occupations, in caring for our utilities such as electricity, gas, water, and food. Others are in lonely spots, deprived of Christian fellowship. There are many shut-ins who are so handicapped physically that they cannot go beyond the four walls of their own home. And yet, they still find it possible to be in the Spirit on the Lord's Day. They get church services over the radio and television and have communion with their living Lord, whose presence is not confined to the walls of a building. Resting in his promise, "Lo, I am with you."

0: you always, they find grace and peace for their labor, for the heavy load they must bear. The fact that the first day of the week is called the Lord's Day suggests that it belongs to Him. Therefore, those of us who profess to be believers in Him must do what He would have us do on the Lord's Day. It is not only that we must refrain from doing certain things, but we must be positive in our approach. There are other things God would have us do on the Lord's Day. The true child of God should be occupied with Jesus Christ and the things that concern Him, such as worship, Christian service, and the spreading of the gospel. If one is busy with such a program, there will be no problem about the things he should do on the Lord's Day. There will be no time left for these. The problem of the Pharisees Jesus told us about was that they thought only of Sabbath prohibition and left undone the things they ought to have done. When we get the fact entrenched in our minds that the first day of the week is the Lord's Day, to be lived under the guidance of the Holy Spirit to the honor of Jesus Christ, whereby we are to do His will and not our own, we shall reap far more value from it. May I say, too, it is possible to respect the Lord's Day as a Christian should, and yet not be in the Spirit on the Lord's Day. One may be faithful and consistent in religious habits on the first day of the week. He may attend the services of his church, sit at the Lord's table, engage in some forms of Christian service, and yet be far from doing God's will and obeying Him. Our thoughts may be far from the Lord and His will for us. We may be serving simply out of a sense of duty to our church or even to be spoken well of by our friends. It should be realized, too, that we cannot put on the Spirit on the Lord's Day as one might put on his Sunday clothing. If during the week we are so concerned about our own interests, pleasures, business, and so forth, that we allow no time for God and the meditation on His Word, for prayer, for witnessing, then be sure we cannot be in the Spirit on the Lord's Day. God says, where your treasure is, there will your heart be also. Only insofar as Christ is precious and real to us during the week shall we be in the Spirit on the Lord's Day. Of course, unless one has been born again, it is impossible for him to be in the Spirit at any time. The Bible says, if any man have not the Spirit of Christ, he is none of his. Have you ever really met Christ? I mean, have you at some time definitely invited him to come into your life to be your Lord? This is the greatest experience anyone could ever have on this earth. You may have doubts about your own salvation. Why not settle things at this very moment? Why not take God at His word? He says in 1 John 5:12, He that hath the Son hath life. Do you have the Son? Have you received Christ? If you have, then you have life. And not only that, you are indwelt by the Spirit of God so that you can be in the Spirit on the Lord's Day like John in spite of your circumstances. But if you don't know Christ, 1 John 5:12 also says, He that hath not the Son of God hath not life. Without Christ, you are spiritually dead. You have no understanding of the things of God. You need the Lord in your heart. Oh, if you've never taken Christ into your life, let the Lord live through you right now as you invite Him to become your Savior, your Lord. He will be with you every step of the way if you receive Him as your very own. Blessed God, have your way in our lives, we pray. May we be willing to submit to your holy will. We know there is no real happiness apart from you. May many at this time make their decision to receive Christ, for I pray in his name. Amen.
1: Scripture says in John chapter 10 that followers of Jesus, his sheep, hear his voice and follow him as obedient disciples. Knowing and hearing God's voice through Scripture is absolutely necessary for growing in Christ-likeness. 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Our mailing address is BBN, Post Office Box 7300, Charlotte, North Carolina, 28241. Dr. J. Allen Blair is your Bible teacher for Glad Tidings. 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

Let's look at an introspective thought for today from New Morning Mercies by Paul Tripp. Every day of your life you will find reasons to complain, and every day of your life you will have reasons to be thankful. These two themes, complaint and gratitude, pull at the heart of each of us. They form fundamentally different ways of viewing the world because they are rooted in different ways of viewing yourself. What is your default language? Do you find it easier to complain than to give thanks? Is grumbling the ambient noise of your existence? Are you easily irritated and quickly impatient? Would the people who live closest to you characterize you as a thankful person or a complaining person? Do you look at your world and find yourself blown away at the many reasons you have every day to give thanks? Do you see yourself as one who has been showered with blessings? Are you humbled by the myriad of things in your life that you regularly enjoy, but that you could never argue that you deserve? How often do you whisper thanks to God or communicate thanks to those around you?

Some more to think about today from New Morning Mercies by Paul Tripp. The lifestyle of complaint and that of gratitude are both rooted in the way you view yourself. Complaint really is an identity issue. If you have placed yourself in the center of your world, then you live with an I deserve attitude. And because you do, you will have constant reason to complain. You will be constantly focused on what you want. You will have an inflated sense of what you need. And you will be all too conscious of how you feel, so you will grumble your way through life. Why? You will grumble because the reality is that you are not at the center. Life is not about you. The universe doesn't operate to satisfy your desires. But if you humbly admit that you, as a sinner, deserve nothing but God's wrath, that in acts of outrageous grace, He has turned His face of mercy and kindness toward you, and that every good thing in your life is an undeserved blessing, you will find reasons to be grateful everywhere you look. Feelings of need and thankfulness rather than entitlement and disappointment will fill your heart

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It's time for the Bible quiz, friend. Here on the Bible Broadcasting Network, Bennett Roberts here, and today I'll be giving you the answer for our Bible quiz question, as well as another question for you to answer before our time tomorrow. And getting right into it, our theme for this week has been questions about praise. Praise the mighty name of the Lord. And again, those are questions that deal with praise in the Bible. And the question for today was this: in which epistle did Paul say these words? "Now in this that I declare unto you, I praise you not, that ye come together not for the better, but for the worse." In which epistle did Paul say those words? Which book of the Bible did Paul say those words? You have a few options to choose from. The ones that he wrote in the New Testament. In which epistle did Paul write this? I'll read it one more time before we give our answer. "Now in this that I declare unto you, I praise you not, that ye come together not for the better, but for the worse." In which epistle did Paul write those words? Well, if you've searched all the books that Paul wrote, you will find that this answer is found in the book of 1 Corinthians, Paul's address to the Corinthians. 1 Corinthians, and the reference is chapter 11, verse 17. 1 Corinthians 11, 17. That's where that verse is found. And moving on to our next question for this week in the theme of praise. Fill in the blanks to this verse. Two words are missing. Can you find out which words they are? Fill in the blanks. "Blank shall no more be heard in thy land, wasting nor destruction within thy borders. But thou shalt call thy walls blank, and thy gates praise." What are the words missing from that verse? Can you fill in the blanks to it? And I'll read that again for you. Fill in the blanks to this verse. "Blank shall no more be heard in thy land, wasting nor destruction within thy borders. But thou shalt call thy walls blank, and thy gates praise." Fill in the blanks to that verse. And I'll read that just one more time for today's Bible quiz. Here's the question. Fill in the blanks. The verse is this: "Blank shall no more be heard in thy land, wasting nor destruction within thy borders. But thou shalt call thy walls blank, and thy gates praise." Fill in the blanks to that verse. And I trust you'll be able to find that answer before our next Bible quiz, about this time tomorrow. That's the question and your homework for today. So until next time, good luck and God bless.

We rely on the words of man maybe a whole lot more than we should. These things like insurance policies and warranties and terms and conditions. So many of these things that if anything goes wrong, that these papers, that all of these doctrines do not cover, then the burden is on us to solve our own problems. It is frustrating when man's word is not kept, when it is broken. But aren't we able to say that it is enough that Jesus died, and that he died for me? Is that enough to be able to trust him with his word, which he says is always true and has yet to be proven otherwise? And this has been the case for thousands of years. Yes, it is enough that Jesus died for me.

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0: More than 6,000 non-U.S. citizens were on the New Jersey voter rolls. She says 6,600 people were incorrectly registered when they applied for a driver's license. The Democrat governor claims 400 of them ended up voting in elections. These people have reportedly been deleted from the system. President Trump says this episode in New Jersey underscores the need to pass the Save America Act, which requires voter ID and proof of citizenship. Laura Winters reporting.
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2: Our good news memory verse this week is found in Proverbs chapter 28, verse 5. Evil men understand not judgment, but they that seek the Lord understand all things. Proverbs chapter 28, verse 5. That's the good news for this week. 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
4: My friend needed to practice parallel parking before her driving test that was coming up soon. I was prayerfully looking for a safe place to teach her when the idea came to go to a neighborhood church with an ample parking lot. After we set up what turned out to be a less-than-ideal practice parking space using folding chairs, she made her first attempt to back into the spot between the chairs. Then the pastor came out with orange cones in hand, similar to the kind used in a driving test. He introduced himself and asked, "Could you use these cones?" He explained that just last week, their church family had discussed ways to help neighbors new to the community. "We talked about letting people use these cones in our parking lot for parking practice." They had prepared to help others, and what a blessing they were for my friend. Prepared to help others. That's exactly what God did for us and in us. He prepared in advance for us to do good works and care for others. The Apostle Paul says, "We are God's handiwork, so we serve under His direction and for His purposes." Salvation is a gift from God, who is rich in mercy. Our good works are a work of God through us. He's prepared us and will give us the compassion and wisdom we need to reach out to others. Today's encouragement was provided by Our Daily Bread Ministries.

What a fellowship! What a joy divine leaning on the everlasting arms! What a blessedness, what a peace is mine leaning on the everlasting arms! What have I to dread, what have I to fear? Leaning on the everlasting arms, I have blessed peace with my Lord so near. Leaning on the everlasting arms, leaning, leaning, safe and secure from all alarms. Leaning, leaning, leaning on the everlasting arms.

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Maybe it was a song that touched your heart in a difficult moment, or it was wise words from one of our programs. Would you let us know? 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That's P.O. 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

0: super guides, folks who can take the things of God and point them out to others. Life is a journey that is difficult even when you have a guide, but without a guide, it's futile. Once your road that you can guide unbelievers down is called the Romans Road, starting with Romans chapter 3 and verse 23, which says, "For all have sinned." Go to Romans 6:23 that states, "The wages of sin is death, but the gift of God is eternal life through Jesus Christ our Lord." Next, turn to Romans 10:9-13. These five verses tell us how to be saved: by confessing Christ with our mouth, believing in our hearts that God has raised him from the dead, and calling on the name of the Lord. Read these verses. Memorize them. Then use them to point others to Christ. You can be a tour guide for Jesus and point out for lost souls the way to heaven. This is Bryant Nelson closing with a word from the Psalms. Selah, meditate on this.
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in the Rodgers and Hammerstein production of Oklahoma. The entire musical begins with this song, with the words that read this: "Oh, what a beautiful morning. Oh, what a beautiful day. I've got a beautiful feeling everything's going my way." While this is a very optimistic and fantastical view in life, sometimes it's not always true. But we can rather hope not into chance of a good day, but rather into the reality of a good God who loves us, who wants the best for us, and organizes our steps according to his will. So rest, friend, not in hoping for a good day, but in relying on a God who desires good for you.

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1: God gave them over to a depraved mind to do those things which are not proper. Verse 29, being filled with all unrighteousness, wickedness, greed, evil, full of envy, murder, deceit, malice, gossip, slanderers, haters of God, insolent, arrogant, boastful, inventors of evil, disobedient to parents, without understanding, untrustworthy, unloving, unmerciful, right across it, our country. There are doctors now propounding that parents ought to be given 3 days after the child is born to determine whether it will live, so that it goes through genetic tests to find out if there are any disabilities.

0: Welcome to Wisdom for the Heart. Today, Stephen Davey continues our series through the Ten Commandments. In our last message, Stephen unpacked the first commandment. God alone is to be preeminent. Today, we turn to the second commandment. You shall not make for yourself an idol. This commandment isn't only about carved statues. It's about anything that competes with God for the worship of your heart. Stephen will walk us through how a person slowly slides into idolatry, and he'll help us see what genuine worship really looks like. Today's lesson is called, No Props, Please.
1: Turn to Exodus chapter 20. We'll pick up our study as we move through this book and as we are centering our thoughts on the Ten Commandments and how they apply to the 20th and the 21st century. The second commandment begins with verse 4. And it's really a logical progression of the first commandment that reads in verse 3, you shall have no other gods before me. That is, God is to be prominent, he is to be preeminent. Because he is prominent, because he is preeminent, this Elohim, this Yahweh of the Israelite, then verse 4, you shall not make for yourselves an idol or any likeness of what is in heaven above or on the earth beneath or in the water under the earth. You shall not worship them or serve them, for I, the Lord your God, am a jealous God, visiting the iniquity of the fathers on the children on the third and the fourth generations of those who hate me, but showing loving kindness to thousands, to those who love me and to those who keep my commandments. Before we get into exactly what I think is the application of this commandment, I want to note two things. The first thing is the importance of a role model. Perhaps you saw that. It said in verse 5, a phrase that I think is often misinterpreted. He says, I am a jealous God, visiting the iniquity of the fathers on the children, on the third and the fourth generations of those who hate me. I have heard this taught that what he is saying here is that if a father sins, the consequences of that sin are passed down from generation to generation, and it'll normally take four generations before that sin or the consequences of that sin is finally abated. However, in the context of this passage, what he is saying is that the way the father worships is translated to the way the son worships and the grandson worships. And normally, if a father is an idolater, if a father refuses to acknowledge God, that is picked up by his son and his grandson and his great-grandson. And I think what he is teaching here is the tremendous importance of a role model in worship. Those of you who are fathers and mothers, you are rearing your children, and they, by observing you, are determining perhaps how they will worship God. Not only is it important to have a proper role model, but he also stresses the importance of correct worship. Turn over, if you would, to verse 24. I love this part. In fact, this is often overlooked. Chapter 20, verse 24. He specifies, begin with verse 23, you shall not make other gods besides me. Gods of silver or gods of gold, you shall not make for yourselves. Here's how you're to do it. You're to make an altar of earth for me, and you shall sacrifice on it your burnt offerings and your peace offerings, your sheep and your oxen, in every place where I cause my name to be remembered. I will come to you and bless you. And if you make an altar of stone for me, you shall not build it of cut stones. For if you wield your tool on it, you will profane it. And you shall not go up by steps to my altar, and that your nakedness may not be exposed on it. And let me back up and help us realize what he is saying here. It's fascinating that when he says to build an altar, he wants them to build it out of rough stones, that is, the boulders that they're to dig from the ground. He doesn't want the stone mason to come along and cut away at it and to, in a sense, reveal the beauty of it. He doesn't want our focus on the altar. He wants their focus and our focus today on what is done at the altar. We aren't to come and admire the vehicle of worship. They were not to come and think, boy, didn't the mason do a tremendous job on that altar? Look at the way the stone lays. Look at the beauty. Look at the sparkle. They are to come, not looking at that, but looking at the God they are worshiping through that vehicle. And in fact, God is saying, I don't want any props in worship. They were guilty of that later, and I think we are guilty of it today. We get so caught up in all of the props. We get so impressed with the stained glass. We get so impressed with all of the vehicles that we focus on them and forget. It is God that we have come to worship. We are not to be attracted to the things we make, to the exclusion of the character of God. He says, don't go up by steps to the altar. It was the practice of the Canaanites to build high steps and high altars, and the priests were normally naked. And they then, by that activity, drew attention to themselves. God didn't want the priests drawing attention to themselves, or the modern day preacher or expositor. That isn't the focus of attention. It is on the God who is worshiped. So he says, do away with the stairs. Wear clothing. Don't draw attention to yourself. And worship me. Now the Bible has a lot to say about worship, as we all know. It also has a lot to say about how not to worship. I want to give you what we find in Scripture as to three ways to worship incorrectly. The first is this, the worship of false gods. Now you would say, here in America, we have no difficulty with that. Let me tell you, ladies and gentlemen, that a person is not born idolatrous. A person is not necessarily born an idolater, that is, of some stump or some piece of stone, some object. A person becomes an idolater. And I want to show you how it happens. Turn to Romans chapter 1. Romans chapter 1. And I want to give you three steps toward idolatry. He's writing to a New Testament church. He is writing to a contemporary scene that we are finding today in our own community. And I want you to notice what he is saying. Three steps toward idolatry. The first is found in verse 21. He's talking about the unbeliever. He's saying, for even though they knew about God, or they knew God, they did not honor him as God. That is, they did not glorify him. The word honor is doxazo, from which we get our word doxology. That is, the simple praise, God, from whom all blessings flow. These people were not acknowledging the glory of God. He was not prominent. He was not preeminent. And that is, in itself, the first step downward that will ultimately lead you and I to worshiping some stump, some false god, some out-of-the-body experience, and all the contemporary idols of today. Secondly, they did not thank God. If you don't honor him, you won't thank him. Nor did they give thanks. You know, the interesting thing about an atheist is they have a dilemma. Whenever he feels grateful for something and he wants to give thanks, he doesn't have anybody to give it to. And one of the problems of not acknowledging God is you come to the point where you do not thank God for what he has done, and that ultimately leads to step number three. That is, they did not acknowledge God in their lives. It says, but they became futile in their speculations. The word futile is the same word the Jews used for idols. They became idolatrous in their speculations. If you don't acknowledge God, if you don't thank God, you have to put something else there. Something else has to fill up that void in your life. And if it is not God, it must be something else. And because of that, they become idolatrous in their thinking. Those are the three steps toward idolatry. Now let me give you in this chapter the four results. And I want you to pay careful attention. The first is a loss of discernment. A loss of discernment. And I think this is characteristic of our nation. I think this is characteristic of the individual who does not acknowledge God. It says that their foolish heart, verse 21, the last part, was darkened. Darkened is literally without insight, unintelligible. You know, the wisest person, men and women in our society today, are people who know Jesus Christ, because the foundation for wisdom is a vertical relationship with Jesus Christ. And if that relationship is right, then the horizontal relationships, the horizontal judgments, the horizontal decisions are taken care of. We can make sound judgment. What we want to see is someone on the Supreme Court bench that knows Jesus Christ, because that relationship is established, and then they can have insight in making decisions. That's the individual we want in political office. That is the kind of individual who will make an impact in this society. It is someone who knows Christ, who acknowledges God, and by that is given the basis for insight. Without him, we should not be surprised of the decisions that are made. It says here, when you do not acknowledge God or as a nation or as an individual, you become foolish and without insight. The second thing is there is an increase of selfishness. Verse 22, professing to become or to be wise, they became fools. Why, if God doesn't have the answer, then I must. So they become the center of their lives, and they become fools. The word fool is morano, which we get our word moron from. I think that's a classic way of viewing the people who do not acknowledge God and make decisions, and they stand back and they say, isn't that wonderful? Isn't that wise? God says they are morons. That is the statement here. Professing to be wise, they became moronic. That is, they become so self-centered that they will worship whatever they think is acceptable to themselves. Ladies and gentlemen, if you and I do not worship God according to His revelation, we have not worshiped God. If we worship anyone other than the God of this book, we have not worshiped God. We have become foolish. And the third step is in verse 23. They create a religion without a creator. They create a religion without a creator. Verse 23. And exchange the glory of the incorruptible God for, note, an image in the form of corruptible man and of birds and four-footed animals and crawling creatures. If you had ever told this individual months ago that ultimately you will be worshiping some object, you will be worshiping your front lawn, your automobile, your career, your expectations, your spouse, your child, whatever finds first place in your heart, they'd say, no, I don't worship that. But yet they do. Why? Because they began way up in verse 18 by not acknowledging God. And then finally, fourth, this is more a statement, I think, a summary, and that is this. They lead unaccountable lives that produce uncontrollable sin. Unaccountable lives produce uncontrollable sin. And there are three times the Scriptures say God gave them up. Verse 24 is the first. We'll call this the excess of natural function. It says, because of this, therefore, as a result, God gave them over in the lusts of their hearts to impurity, that their bodies might be dishonored among them. Why? Because they are immoral? Yes. But what is the root of the problem? Verse 25, for they exchanged the truth of God for a lie and worshiped and served the creature rather than the Creator who is blessed forever. Ultimately, the problem in someone's life who is living without the values of this book, it goes back to the problem that they have exchanged God is prominent with themselves, and then the lusts of their hearts. Why not? Where is accountability? Where is authority? I do what I please. So they experience the excess of a natural function, and what I find happening in this country is startling. Let me read you a couple of things. This is a survey that was written up in Straight Talk to Men. There was an interview of college students, Christian and non-Christian. All college students who did not claim the name of Jesus Christ felt that premarital sexual relations outside of marriage, 69% of them thought it was all right. Christians, those who named the name of Jesus Christ, 39% of them believed it was all right. Of those individuals having five or more partners, those who knew Christ, 10%. Here is a startling statistic, men and women. Those who did not know Christ had between two and four partners, 26% of them. Those who knew Jesus Christ and claimed Him, 23%. There's only 3% difference. College students who did not know Christ, 23% of them had one partner. Those who knew Jesus Christ, 26% more. One of the problems in the sexual revolution that is sweeping this country is there is no longer the distinction between those who are known and admittedly idolatrous and those who say they know Jesus Christ. James Dobson wrote up in his magazine recently the fact that 56% of all females and 80% of all males experience sexual relations, 50% of them between the ages of 11 and 13. Why? It goes back to this. Whenever you or I exchange God for ourselves, we open the door to immorality. There is the excess in this country of a natural function, and I think there is an excess in the church as well. There's a second. God gave them over, verse 26, to degrading passions. We'll call this the indulgence of unnatural affections. Unnatural affections. God gave them over to degrading passions, for their women exchanged the natural function for that which is unnatural. And in the same way, also the men abandoned the natural function of the woman and burned in their desire toward one another, men with men committing indecent acts and receiving in their own persons the due penalty of their error, the indulgence of unnatural affection. The reason that I would say America is an idolatrous nation is because we are having a surge of homosexuality and lesbianism that has never before hit this country. And what scares me more than anything, ladies and gentlemen, is the fact that this is the second step toward total idolatry. I was reading also a survey that bothers me, but I get these magazines to keep current, and it talks about the advances of homosexuals. They in New York City have already organized a homosexual public high school at taxpayers' expense. They're controlling many state-run educational efforts and using public dollars to print brochures and other materials that are in the schools here in Cary, North Carolina, encouraging elementary school students to think of perverted acts as normal. They've convinced mayors in a half dozen of the nation's largest cities to participate in gay pride days to celebrate their deviant behavior. I also got this in the mail. It was the Newsweek special edition, winter-spring 1990, and it's called The 21st Century Family. What was startling is they have rewritten the family now to be anybody who says they want to live with anybody. And in fact, they highlighted two couples, one couple, two women, another couple, two men, who have already adopted children and raising them in that kind of lifestyle. And the audacity of it is that the two men who were interviewed said they had the same values of their mom and dad, but they just expressed it in a different way. You look at that and your blood could either boil or be overwhelmed with pity and compassion for individuals who have replaced God with something or someone else. And God says, why is this happening? Because they did not see fit to acknowledge God any longer. Look at verse 28. Third time. God gave them over to a depraved mind. We'll call this the acceptance of sinful attractions and practices, to do those things which are not proper. Verse 29, being filled with all unrighteousness, wickedness, greed, evil, full of envy, murder, strife, deceit, malice, gossip, slanderers, haters of God, insolent, arrogant, boastful, inventors of evil, disobedient to parents, without understanding, untrustworthy, unloving, unmerciful, right across it, our country. The tragedy of this passage, though, ladies and gentlemen, it is speaking not just to a country, obviously, it is speaking to individuals. And the context indicates that these are things that are not only being practiced, they are being accepted. They are being applauded. Murder, whether it's cold-blooded or by an abortionist who will take the life of an unborn child, that is being accepted. That is, whatever our state says is legal is now legal, whether it be murder or whatever. But God's word is supposed to rewrite our culture. But here murder is being accepted. It's interesting as you go through this list. Disobedient to parents is another one. Unloving. That's the fourth Greek word that we never hear a lot about when we talk about the words for love. This is the word storge, which refers to family love. They are unloving. That is, they have no family connections. No family love. A husband loves his career more than his children or a wife. There is no relationship that is engendered under that roof anymore, and that is acceptable. Unmerciful. Verse 32, and although they know the ordinance of God, that those who practice such things are worthy of death, they not only do the same, but they also give hearty approval to those who practice them. The acceptance of sinful attractions. Abortion has opened the door to infanticide, the killing of the unborn, based upon sex. I know I didn't want a boy. I wanted a girl. There are doctors now propounding that parents ought to be given 3 days after the child is born to determine whether it will live, so that it goes through genetic tests to find out if there are any disabilities. A second way to worship incorrectly is this: the worship of the true God in a wrong form. Look up Exodus chapter 32. Exodus chapter 32. The worship of the true God in a wrong form. Exodus 32, verse 4. And he took this from their hand, this gold that Aaron had said, give it to me, and they'd wanted a god. So he fashioned it with a graving tool and made it into a molten calf, literally a bull. That was the symbol of power. That was one of the chief gods in Egypt, and they had never gotten it out of their minds. And they said, "This is your God, O Israel, who brought you up from the land of Egypt." Now when Aaron saw this, he built an altar before it, and Aaron made a proclamation and said, now note this, "Tomorrow shall be a feast to the Lord," to Yahweh. It was the worship of God, but they wanted some form. They wanted a prop. They wanted something that they could see and touch. And so they created this bull and fashioned it, and what it turned into was obviously idolatry. In Numbers chapter 21, we won't take the time to look. The Israelites, because of disobedience, receive God's chastisement, and God sends serpents to bite them. You remember that story? And they came and they bit all of the Israelites, or many of them, and they began to die. And Moses went and interceded in their behalf to God. And God said, okay, fashion a bronze serpent, put it up on a pole, and if anyone will look at it, they'll live. Now, don't misunderstand. That was not an act of worship. That was an act of obedience. It was also a beautiful type of Jesus Christ who would one day be on a cross. Because of their obedience, then they would live. And that's usually where we finish the story. But 2 Kings chapter 18, you'll have to see this for yourself. 2 Kings chapter 18, verse 4, tells us what happened to that snake on a stick. 2 Kings 18, verse 1 says that Hezekiah became king. That gives us a time element. Verse 4, he did something for God. He removed the high places. He broke down the sacred pillars. He cut down the Asherah. He also broke in pieces the bronze serpent that Moses had made. For until those days, the sons of Israel burned incense to it, and it was called Nehushtan. You know what that's saying? For 800 years, they'd been carting that bronze serpent around. It was never intended to have incense burned to it. They had created an idol. They were worshiping God, but they wanted this prop, and they were using it as a vehicle to worship him and burning incense in front of it. And finally, this king broke it up and threw it away. Can you imagine 800 years carting that thing around? We love the tangible, and God has given us so little. In fact, he says our experience is one of faith. How tragic that these Israelites became idolaters. God, my friends, is not in a snake. He is not in a shroud. He is not in a splinter from the cross. He is not in all of those things. He's not in the relics. He isn't in the stained glass. We do not worship him according to this book. In spirit and in truth, we have not worshiped. Thirdly, quickly, the worship of the true God. This is the third and final incorrect way to worship. The worship of the true God with a wrong attitude. Now let's get real practical. There are two problems that I see in relation to this form of wrong worship, and it is these. Number one, Christians coming to church to be entertained. Thomas Beecher once substituted for his famous brother, Henry Ward Beecher, who pastored the church, Plymouth Church in New York, well known. And when the people saw Thomas Beecher approach the pulpit, many of them got up and began to leave. So Thomas raised his hand and he said, "All those who have come to worship Henry Ward Beecher may leave. All those who have come to worship God may remain." Kind of reminds you of the little boy who was praying and he said, "Dear God, we had a great time at church today, but I wish you had been there." A.W. Tozer used to lament. He would cry. He would say, "It is so difficult to get people to come to church where God is the main attraction. We get so caught up, we come into church, and if the hymns are the ones we like, we have worshiped. If the sermon is entertaining, interesting, we have worshiped. We could do without all of those things and worship God." Christians come to church today to be entertained, and they will choose the church with the greatest show. Christians also coming to church out of fellowship is the second problem. Christians coming to church out of fellowship. Men and women, you and I bring to this service a heart that we have cultivated all week long. You cannot live throughout the week as if God didn't exist. Selfish. We cannot live lives focusing on ourselves and come in at 10:30 on Sunday morning and say, "Now I shall proceed to worship." We bring into this auditorium a heart of worship that we have cultivated throughout the week, and we collectively unite our hearts and continue what we had done on Saturday. 1 John chapter 5, verse 21 is an interesting passage where the Apostle John says, "Little children, guard yourselves from idols." Is he talking about stumps? Stone? No. He is talking about anything that will replace the prominence of God in your heart. What is the New Testament challenge to the second commandment? I'll show you. Turn to Colossians chapter 1, verse 18. It's talking of Jesus Christ, a fantastic passage of Scripture that seems to pull worship out of every pore. It says, "By Him all things were created, both in the heavens and on earth, visible and invisible, whether thrones or dominions or rulers or authorities, all things have been created by Him and for Him. And He is before all things, and in Him all things consist or hold together. He is also head of the body, the church, and He is the beginning, the firstborn from the dead." Now note this, "so that He Himself might come to have first place in everything."
0: What a sobering lesson today from Stephen Davey on wisdom for the heart. 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
1: With SRN News, I'm John Scott. Yemen's Houthi rebels claim an attack on Saudi oil tankers.
2: The Iran-backed Houthi rebels said early Thursday they'd attacked two Saudi oil tankers in the Red Sea, and the U.S. military has conducted a 12th night of strikes against Iran as the two countries vie for control of vital shipping lanes. The Houthi attacks threaten to open a new front in a war that has roiled the global economy, sending prices for fuel and other goods surging across the world. With the standoff in the Gulf deepening, there are no signs of progress in diplomatic efforts to end the conflict, while U.S. Central Command says its strikes were designed to further degrade Iran's ability to threaten civilian mariners and commercial vessels transiting regional waters. I'm Charles de Ledesma.
1: U.S. Secretary of State Marco Rubio says the Trump administration is ready to help in the war in Ukraine, but acknowledges there is no quick path to a deal. Rubio has met with Russian Foreign Minister Sergei Lavrov, who said he emphasized Russia's readiness for a political resolution in the conflict. The meeting took place during an Asian summit gathering in Manila, focusing on international conflicts. The House has given the okay to a $95 billion budget proposal along party lines, but it faces uncertainty in the Senate. Correspondent Jennifer King.
3: The concurrent resolution is adopted.
4: Bullets and bombs to finish the job.
5: Budget Committee Chairman Jody Arrington framed the proposal as a push to deliver for voters ahead of the midterm elections.
4: Strengthen our food supply, and ultimately, we want to safeguard the integrity of our election.
5: Democrat Paul Tonko was among those voting against the resolution.
6: This budget gives this administration a blank check to continue their war of choice with Iran.
5: It now heads to the Senate, where it faces a more skeptical audience. Jennifer King, Washington.
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7: Our good news memory verse this week is found in Proverbs chapter 28, verse 5. Evil men understand not judgment, but they that seek the Lord understand all things. Proverbs chapter 28, verse 5. That's the good news for this week. Share it today.
8: This is Getting God's Message, and I'm Lud Goltz. In our last visit, we amplified the first main point under the focus of Romans, the key to abundant living. Now let's amplify the second main point, the available provision of salvation. Paul begins this point in Romans 3:22. This righteousness from God comes through faith in Jesus Christ to all who believe. The point Paul emphasizes throughout this section is that faith in Jesus Christ, his blood sacrifice, and resurrection is God's gracious provision of salvation for us. Faith in God's provision has always been the way. In chapter 4, he refers to Abraham and David as men who experienced the blessing of God on their lives because they believed. David experienced forgiveness. Abraham was declared righteous by God because he believed God, even before he was circumcised. It was not as a result of his fulfilling some religious duty. When it came to Abraham and Sarah having a child, God didn't fail them. Chapter 5 reminds us that God's provision of salvation was made available not after we did something to deserve it, but when we were still sinners. Notice the repetition of the words, "we have" and "we rejoice" in verses 1 through 11. Anyone who is in Christ by faith is rich. Yes, we're sinners by nature because of Adam's sin, but by faith we are made righteous because of Christ's sacrifice. The life we have by faith in Christ is one into which the Holy Spirit comes and pours out the love of God. No matter our sinful past, God's grace is more than adequate to transform and fulfill our life.

Adam Minter is in the junk business. He circles the globe researching junk. In his book, Junkyard Planet, he chronicles the multi-billion dollar waste recycling industry. He says entrepreneurs around the world devote themselves to locating discarded materials and repurposing them to make something new and useful. After the Apostle Paul turned his life over to the Savior, he realized that his own achievements and abilities amounted to little more than trash. But Jesus transformed it all into something new, something useful. Paul said, "I also count all things loss for the excellence of the knowledge of Christ Jesus, my Savior, for whom I have suffered the loss of all things, and count them as rubbish, that I may gain Christ." After being transformed by Christ, the tangled wreckage of his angry past was transformed into the love of Christ for others. God has always been in the restoration business. When we turn our lives over to him, he makes us into something new and useful for him and others.

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What astounding faith of those three Hebrew men who, in the face of death, at the world's most powerful man at the time, right in front of them, demanding that they should worship him, that they should bow down and worship this statue that was created of him. And they said, no, we only serve the living God. And not just once, they were given multiple chances to reject what they knew to save themselves. Even if they didn't truly believe it, everybody else was doing the same thing. Why not go through with it after all? If it's only a few seconds to really save your life? Well, they didn't think of it this way. They knew what it meant, that they were rejecting everything that they had ever learned. That the God of Israel, the God of Abraham, of Isaac, and of Jacob, is the true God. And he did not leave them alone when they faced the fire, when they were thrown into that furnace. He was in there with them, and they came out unharmed.

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2: Not only did the Lord Jesus win the battle against our arch enemy, the devil, but he gave us an example that we should walk in his steps. And as Jesus fought that battle so long ago, there is a continuing battle. In a sense, it's already won, and yet in a sense, it needs to be fought day by day. We don't fight for victory. We fight from victory. But we fight anyway. The victory has been won at Calvary, and that's the reason that we can win it day by day, practically, right now.
1: Welcome to Love Worth Finding, featuring profound truth simply stated by pastor and author Adrian Rogers. The story of David and Goliath in 1 Samuel 17 teaches us how to deal with the problems in our lives. Some of us live in quiet desperation, intimidated by our giants. But God's plan for his children is to live like kings and queens in victory. If you have your Bible, turn to 1 Samuel chapter 17 as we learn more about our vicious enemy and our vicarious encounter with him in Scripture. Once again, here's Adrian Rogers.
2: I want you to find 1 Samuel chapter 17, please. 1 Samuel chapter 17. We all have some giant-sized problems, some king-sized problems, some ugly and some cruel giants that have threatened us and threatened our loved ones, Goliath-like problems, and many people who are listening to me tonight are living lives of quiet desperation because of some problem in their life. Giants of temptation, giants of fear, giants of jealousy, giants of covetousness, discouragement, heartbreak, financial reverse. Problems, real problems, that's what we're talking about. God's plan for his people is victory always and in every circumstance. Thanks be unto God who causes us always to triumph in Christ Jesus. And in all these things we are more than conquerors, super conquerors, through him that loved us. And so, dear friend, just as David defeated Goliath so long ago, you should have, can have, bless God, will have wonderful, wonderful victory. Now let's begin reading chapter 17, verse 3. And the Philistines stood on a mountain on the one side, and Israel stood on a mountain on the other side, and there was a valley between them. And there went out a champion out of the army of the Philistines named Goliath of Gath, whose height was 6 cubits and a span. And he had a helmet of brass upon his head, and he was armed with a coat of mail, and the weight of his coat was 5,000 shekels of brass. And he had greaves of brass upon his legs, and a target of brass between his shoulders. And the staff of his spear was like a weaver's beam, and his spear's head weighed 600 shekels of iron. And one bearing a shield went before him, and he stood and cried unto the armies of Israel and said unto them, Why are ye come to set your battle in array? Am I not a Philistine, and ye servants to Saul? Choose you a man for you, and let him come down to me. And if he be able to fight with me and kill me, then we will be your servants. But if I prevail against him and kill him, then shall ye be our servants and serve us. And the Philistine said, I defy the armies of Israel this day. Give me a man that we may fight together. Now, since the nursery school and since your early days in Sunday school, you know the story of David and Goliath. David is now just a youngster. He's just a boy. He hadn't even started to shave yet. The Bible says later on in this chapter, he was ruddy and of a fair countenance. I take that to mean he had a little peach fuzz on his chin. Just a strapping teenage boy. And his brothers had gone off to battle. Seemed like the perpetual enemy of Israel were the Philistines. And David, like any red-blooded American boy, wanted to see that battle. He had to stay home, take care of the sheep. But David's daddy said the boys need something to eat and they need some home cooking. And they sent David as a messenger there to carry food, to carry provisions to his brothers. And he was all excited, as any red-blooded person would be, I suppose, wanting to get out there where the action was, especially as a boy. Expecting to see a fight. And when he got out there, there's no fight at all, just a shouting match. And even the other side was doing most of the shouting. He looked over there across the valley, and there was the biggest man that he'd ever seen. His height was somewhere between 9 feet and 11 feet in height. Some people say he was almost 10 feet tall. Some say he was over 11. I know today the NBA or these others would like to have this man. He was big. He was the Incredible Hulk of his day. He was the original Bigfoot. He was big, real big. And he is over there cursing and swearing and defying the armies of Israel. He's saying, in effect, you cowards, you weaklings, you miserable people, send somebody over here to fight me, just one man. Winner take all. If he defeats me, we'll lay down our arms and surrender. But if I take him, the battle is ours, winner take all. David wondered, why doesn't somebody go over there and put that guy to sleep? No one was going. Not even Big King Saul. No one was going. You see, they were looking at the thing from a human perspective. As they looked at the situation and they saw Goliath over there, they were terrified. And their basic thought was, when they looked at this giant, they thought, oh, we can't go. Who could fight him? Look how much bigger he is than we are. But David looked at him, and do you know what David thought? David said, look how much smaller he is than God is. And so David decided he would go. Armed in the power of Almighty God, David, with that sling and with those 5 smooth stones, went out and won the victory, killed Goliath, cut his head off with Goliath's own sword. Now, you know that story. The 3 things I see as I look at this passage, of course, there are many other things, but one thing I see is a vicious enemy. A vicious enemy. Goliath. The second thing I see is a vicarious encounter. The battle was fought by one on behalf of them all. And the third thing I see is a victorious example, something that I can use in my own life. And see if you see those 3 things with me today as we think, first of all, about a vicious enemy. I believe that Goliath of Gath is an Old Testament picture, a symbol, an illustration of Satan himself. Let me tell you why I believe that. First of all, look at his measure, beginning in verse 4. We are in verse 4. And there went out a champion out of the camp of the Philistines named Goliath of Gath, whose height was 6 cubits and a span. And he had an helmet of brass upon his head, and he was armed with a coat of mail, and the weight of his coat was 5,000 shekels of brass, and he had greaves of brass upon his legs and a target of brass upon his shoulder, and the staff of his spear was like a weaver's beam, and his spear's head weighed 600 shekels of iron, and one bearing a shield went before him. Have you ever noticed the use of the number 6 there? He's 6 cubits and a span high. In verses 5 and 6, he has 6 pieces of armor. His spearhead weighs, in verse 7, 600 shekels. Now, you know that in the Bible, the devil Superman, of which in a sense Goliath could picture, is what? 666. I see his measure. Here he is described in these terms, but not only his measure, I see his might. Look again in verse 4. There went out a champion. This speaks of his power. He was a Superman, a mighty man, a powerful person. And again, this reminds me of the power of the enemy. We wrestle not against flesh and blood, but against principalities and powers. But not only do I see his measure, I see his might, I see his manner. Look, if you will, in verse 10 of this chapter. And the Philistine said, I defy the armies of Israel this day. How arrogant he was. How defiant he was. How rebellious he was against the things of God. And what fear he was causing. Satan today, like Goliath of old, is making more noise than perhaps ever before. And saints are folding up when they ought to be standing up because of the arrogance of our enemy. I see his measure, I see his might, I see his manner, I see his motive. What was his motive? To destroy the work of God. Look at it again in verse 10. The Bible says, I defy the armies of Israel this day. That is, I am against the people of God and the things of God and the work of God, as the devil has always been. He was a very sinister enemy. Look in verse 16, if you will. In verse 16, the Bible says, and the Philistine drew near morning and evening and presented himself 40 days. You know what 40 is in the Bible? 40 is the number of testing. Moses was in the wilderness for 40 years. Israel, when they wandered through the wilderness for 40 years, Christ was tempted of the devil, or fasted 40 days in the wilderness and was tempted. 40 in the Bible is the number of testing, the number of temptation, of trial. And here is Goliath, who pictures the devil, our enemy, who is testing, trying, sifting, fighting the people of God. And so the first thing I see is a vicious enemy. Second thing I see is a vicarious encounter. I want you to notice how the battle lines were drawn that day. Look, if you will, in verse 8. And he stood and cried unto the armies of Israel and said unto them, why are ye come out to set your battle in array? Am not I a Philistine, and ye servants to Saul? Now notice this, choose you a man for you. Not a group of men, just a man. One man. Choose a man for you, and let him come down to me. And in verse 10, give me a man that we may fight together. One man was to fight for all. Not only, therefore, do I believe that Goliath of Gath is a picture of Satan, but I believe that David is a picture of our Savior. I believe here we have a prefiguring of the Lord Jesus Christ, who fought for us a vicarious encounter with Satan himself. Vicarious means in our place, one standing in the place of another. Here, David stood for them all that day, just as the Lord Jesus went to bloody Calvary and stood for me and stood for you on that day, a vicarious encounter. Let me tell you why I believe that David pictures the Lord Jesus. He pictures the Lord Jesus so much in the Bible that sometimes in the Bible Jesus is called David. Did you know that? And the Bible calls Jesus my servant David, because David is so much like, in many ways, his greater son, the Lord Jesus. Let me show you what I'm talking about. This young boy who went out to fight Goliath was the sanctified one. Go back to 1 Samuel chapter 16 now, and look, if you will, in verse 13. You see, something had happened to this young man. He had been anointed to be the king of Israel. He was just a lad, But you remember the story when the prophet Samuel was to come and anoint David's king. Saul was the king, but he wasn't the king that God had really wanted. Then Samuel took the horn of oil and anointed him, David, in the midst of his brethren, and the Spirit of the Lord came upon David from that day forward. David was anointed with oil, symbolizing the Holy Spirit, and the Holy Spirit came upon him and set him aside, and he wasn't an ordinary man. He was like our Lord, a sanctified man, though our Lord sanctified in such a greater way than even David. But not only was he the sanctified one. Look, if you will, here in this 17th chapter, and you're going to find out that he was the sent one. Look in chapter 17, verse 17. And Jesse said unto David his son, take now for thy brethren an ephah of this parched corn and these 10 loaves, and run to the camp of thy brethren, sent by the Father with bread for the brethren. That's Jesus. Sent by the Father with bread for his brethren. I am the bread of life, is the Lord Jesus. Jesus is pictured here, I think, perhaps in a shadow, perhaps only faintly. But I think as I look at these sacred pages, that every one of us, every time, every place we look, ought to find Jesus somewhere standing in the shadows. I believe the whole Bible, somehow, some way, is about the Lord Jesus. And I'd rather see him too much in the Bible than see him too little in the Bible. I want to tell you, David was that sanctified one. David was that sent one. David was that scorned one. Look, if you will, in verse 28. What happened when David got there? Did they receive him with love and gladness? And Eliab, his eldest brother, heard when he spake unto the men. And Eliab's anger was kindled against David, and he said, why camest thou down hither? And with whom hast thou left those few sheep in the wilderness? I know thy pride and the naughtiness of thine heart, for thou art come down that thou mightest see the battle. Now, what I want you to notice, the scorn with which his brother treated him when he came that day. He wasn't received lovingly and kindly. Continue to read. And David said, what have I now done? Is there not a cause? And he turned from him toward another and spake after the same manner. And the people answered him again after the former manner. What does that mean? It means that when young David came with a cause, with a mission for the Father and for the glory of God, he was scorned. He was ridiculed. He was looked down upon because the Lord Jesus is despised and rejected of men, a man of sorrows and acquainted with grief. He came unto his own, and his own received him not. Young David the sanctified one, young David, the sent one. Young David, the scorned one. But young David, the saving one. It was David that fought the battle that day. It was David that went against Goliath of Gath. And it was David that single-handedly won a battle. And that battle, ladies and gentlemen, was a battle for all of them. One man vicariously fought and won the battle for them all there that day. So that's the second thing I see. First of all, a vicious enemy. Secondly, a vicarious encounter. Thirdly, a victorious example. Because not only did the Lord Jesus, when he was here in the days of his flesh, win the battle against our archenemy, the devil, but he gave us an example that we should walk in his steps. And as Jesus fought that battle so long ago, there is a continuing battle. In a sense, it's already won, and yet in a sense, it needs to be fought day by day. You say, that sounds like confusion. Well, we don't fight for victory. We fight from victory. But we fight anyway. The victory has been won at Calvary, and that's the reason that we can win it day by day, practically, right now. Now, I want you just to imagine the giant in your life. Is it lust? Is it envy? Is it materialism? Is it laziness? Is it fear? Is it greed? Is it hatred? Is it doubt? What is it? What is it that stands between you and God's will for your life? And the joy and the victory that God wants you to have? There's victory in Jesus. And there is a victorious example in this story so that you can live like a king. Are you ready? The three principles that are here. First of all, there is a principle of persistence. Any battle is going to be won by those who are persistent. I want you to look, if you will, in verse 32 of this chapter, chapter 17 and verse 32. And David said to Saul, "Let no man's heart fail because of him. Thy servant will go and fight with this Philistine." David purposed in his heart he would do it. And when he purposed in his heart, he was not deterred by anything. There was the dismay of others. Others were frightened. Look, if you will, in verse 11, chapter 17, verse 11. When Saul and all Israel heard those words of the Philistine, they were dismayed and greatly afraid. And look, if you will, in verse 24. And all the men of Israel, when they saw the man, fled from him, for they were sore afraid. You know, fear is infectious. But David wasn't daunted by their fear. You see, in your battle, you're going to find that you're surrounded by a bunch of cowards, a bunch of weak-kneed people, a bunch of people who feel that it really cannot be done. And if you're not careful, their fear is going to infect you. And the marvelous thing about David is this, that he was persistent in the face of the dismay of others. The fear of man made Saul a coward. The fear of God made David a hero.
3: That David feared God over man made him heroic. What an insightful example of the power of God working through us. 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
1: "Social media absolutely saved my life," exclaimed the young mother. She was with her 9-year-old and a 7-year-old friend. All were stuck in the house as floodwaters caused by Hurricane Harvey rose. The Category 4 hurricane made landfall in Texas on August 25, 2017. It dropped more than 50 inches of rain on the city of Houston. Calls to emergency services produced nothing, so Maritza, the young mother, decided to post a message describing their plight to her social media page as a last resort. The post was seen and shared, and rescuers arrived within 30 minutes. What a great example of the good that can be done through this tool of technology. It begs the question, though, do you follow the Bible Broadcasting Network on social media? 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After Maritza and the kids were rescued, she posted her gratitude, saying, "One of you had connections, and all I can say is I'll be eternally grateful." 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
3: With SRN News, I'm John Scott. Ukraine is pushing on with its fight against Russia under new military leadership. Charles de Ledesma with a report.
4: President Volodymyr Zelensky fired his commander-in-chief after public pressure. This change follows a rift between the outgoing army chief and defense minister, both of whom lost their jobs. The new army chief, Major General Mykhailo Dzhupataya, is part of a new generation of Ukrainian generals. Zelensky has tasked Dzhupataya with updating the defense strategy. Street protests in Kyiv demanded the return of the tech-savvy defense minister, Mykhailo Fedorov. Meanwhile, Ukrainian drones have struck warehouses in Russia, targeting facilities they say are being used for drone production. I'm Charles de Ledesma.
3: In consumer news, Ford may indeed have a better idea.
5: Texas resident Kenneth Kovar has a home energy setup from Ford in which drivers of certain popular F-150 models can plug their vehicle directly into their electric meter to power their home during an outage. It's the latest example of automakers broadly adapting their electrification technologies to the home energy business, especially as demand on the grid increases and sales of electric vehicles slow. Car companies are looking to leverage their multi-billion-dollar EV investments to tap into a promising market in vehicle, home, and grid technology, both for backup power and for supporting electrical grid resiliency. Keith Peters reporting.
3: Tropical Storm Bertha turning toward Texas earlier today after making landfall over Louisiana on Wednesday, then heading offshore again. It continues to bring rain to a large swath of the northern Gulf Coast along its path. As Bertha traveled westward, the storm expected to make another landfall along the northwestern Gulf Coast. It was forecast to maintain tropical storm strength while moving near or along the Louisiana and Texas coast. This is SRN News.
1: Our good news memory verse this week is found in Proverbs chapter 28, verse 5. "Evil men understand not judgment, but they that seek the Lord understand all things." Proverbs chapter 28, verse 5. That's the good news for this week. Share it today.
6: Hi, this is Shauna. Welcome to Johnny Erickson Tada Sharing Hope.
7: How do you keep trusting God when life falls apart? What does faithfulness look like when God does not give you the outcome you hoped for? And these are the questions that shaped the life of Elizabeth Elliot. She was one of the most influential Christian women of the 20th century. A missionary, an author, Bible teacher, and a widow way too soon in her life. Her life was marked by extraordinary suffering and an extraordinary trust in God. And it's why I have admired her all these many years since I broke my neck. In 1956, her husband, Jim Elliot, was killed along with four other missionaries while attempting to reach the Huarani people of Ecuador. Rather than turning away from God in bitterness, she returned to live among the very people who killed her husband, sharing the gospel and demonstrating the forgiveness of Christ. She held on to the unwavering conviction that God is sovereign. He's wise, and he is good, even when his purposes are completely hidden from us. Elizabeth was a strong, brave woman, and when she died in June of 2015, I had the honor of speaking at her memorial service at Wheaton College. When memorabilia from her many travels were given to her friends, I received a rough wooden plaque with these words burned into it: "Be strong and be brave." This wooden plaque has rested on my desk ever since, a constant reminder of God's abundant grace available for me. To be strong and be brave, like what God says in Joshua 1, verse 9, "Have I not commanded you? Be strong and courageous. Do not be afraid and do not be discouraged. The Lord your God will be with you wherever you go." That is a command from God to us, a command to be strong and a command to be brave. And just like those words were burned into the wood on that precious plaque, I have burned those words into my heart. I want to always remember that God promises his grace will be there to make me courageous. All I must do is choose. I've got to choose to participate with God. You see, at the moment that I act on his command to be courageous, when I step out and choose to be strong, at that instant, his grace carries me forward in power, and I become what God has commanded. Grace is not available if we merely snap our fingers, as it were, or pull the lever or press the call button. Grace isn't even available when we memorize Joshua 1:9. Rather, we've got to trust in God as we move forward in grace, that is, in his enablement, his power. I mean, even Jesus had to choose to obey, it says in Hebrews 5, verse 8. And Paul in Philippians chapter 3 pressed on in the grace of God. He strived. The Christian life is a series of often hard choices that move us forward in the power of Jesus Christ. And that's one thing that I have learned from Elizabeth Elliot.
8: Wow, Johnny, this is such a good lesson.
7: Yeah.
8: And it's helpful to be reminded that Elizabeth Elliot lived and grew in Christ this way. So friend listening, Johnny has written a new book in which she offers more of these robust lessons, lessons that are especially helpful if you're going through a hard time. 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And hey, while you're there, we posted a snapshot of that wooden plaque from Elizabeth, which has meant so much to Johnny. It's all there for you at johnnyradio.org.

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And for all eternity, I will get to sing my praises to Him. I will worship the one who I have known for so long, but have never seen. Only through faith have I known Him. And at last they will become sight.

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And maybe you've had a spiritual question on your mind for a long time, or maybe you just want to know where you are going after this life. 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
1: There are moments in life when God's direction makes absolutely no sense. The path forward seems unclear, the obstacles feel insurmountable, and the only thing you know for certain is that you can't pull this off on your own. Sound familiar? Well, today on Insight for Living, Chuck Swindoll describes one of the most breathtaking miracles in all of Scripture, an inflection point when the humanly impossible became divinely certain. If you're facing something right now that feels completely beyond you, Chuck invites you to examine the Spirit's most significant mission.
2: Our Father, we thank you for the firsts in our lives. That first person who had the courage to look at us and ask us about things eternal and to make us aware that things were not well. And we had to face that. We had to come to terms with that. And we look back on that, realizing at that time it seemed fearful and confusing and maybe even for some a struggle. But we look back and thank you for sending that person to be like Gabriel was for Mary, the messenger of good news. Thank you for reminding us again, and for many, the very first time, that with you, nothing is impossible. No friend without Christ is impossibly lost. It may very well be you would have us speak to him or her this week. Thank you for the first time, our Father, when we realize the meaning and significance

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1: With SRN News, I'm John Scott. Yemen's Houthi rebels claim an attack on Saudi oil tankers.
2: The Iran-backed Houthi rebels said early Thursday they'd attacked two Saudi oil tankers in the Red Sea, and the U.S. military has conducted a 12th night of strikes against Iran as the two countries vie for control of vital shipping lanes. The Houthi attacks threaten to open a new front in a war that has roiled the global economy, sending prices for fuel and other goods surging across the world, with the standoff in the Gulf deepening. There are no signs of progress in diplomatic efforts to end the conflict, while U.S. Central Command says its strikes were designed to further degrade Iran's ability to threaten civilian mariners and commercial vessels transiting regional waters. I'm Charles de Ledesma.
1: U.S. Secretary of State Marco Rubio says the Trump administration is ready to help end the war in Ukraine, but acknowledges there is no quick path to a deal. Rubio has met with Russian Foreign Minister Sergei Lavrov, who said he emphasized Russia's readiness for a political resolution in the conflict. The meeting took place during an Asian summit gathering in Manila, focusing on international conflicts. The House has given the okay to a $95 billion budget proposal along party lines, but it faces uncertainty in the Senate. Correspondent Jennifer King.
3: The concurrent resolution is adopted.
4: Bullets and bombs to finish the job.
5: Budget Committee Chairman Jody Arrington framed the proposal as a push to deliver for voters ahead of the midterm elections.
4: Strengthen our food supply, and ultimately, we want to safeguard the integrity of our election.
5: Democrat Paul Tonko was among those voting against the resolution.
6: This budget gives this administration a blank check to continue their war of choice with Iran.
5: It now heads to the Senate, where it faces a more skeptical audience. Jennifer King, Washington.
1: This is SRN News.
7: Our good news memory verse this week is found in Proverbs chapter 28, verse 5. Evil men understand not judgment, but they that seek the Lord understand all things. Proverbs chapter 28, verse 5. That's the good news for this week. Share it today.

Therapist Lori Gottlieb says that parents who are obsessed with their children's happiness may actually contribute to their becoming unhappy adults. These parents coddle their children, do not equip them to deal with the real world, and look the other way when their children do wrong. In 1 Samuel, we read that the high priest Eli sometimes looked the other way. He failed to properly deal with his son's behavior as grown men serving in God's temple. They were selfish, lustful, and rebellious, putting their own needs before most. At first, Eli rebuked them, but they would not listen. Instead of removing them from service, he looked the other way. As a result of his son's sins, and because Eli honored his sons above the Lord warned Eli that his family would suffer judgment. Christian parents have the awesome responsibility to lovingly discipline their children, impart God's wisdom to them, and help develop responsible, God-fearing adults.

0: Do you want to be happy today? The Bible says that a happy person finds wisdom and gets understanding. But the fear of the Lord is the beginning of wisdom. Elizabeth Elliot has spent decades helping women understand the wisdom of the Bible. Welcome to Gateway to Joy. Be challenged to live wisely.
1: You are loved with an everlasting love. That's what the Bible says. And underneath are the everlasting arms. This is your friend, Elizabeth Elliot, talking with you again today about Jesus. Who is this Jesus? Well, he is the one who has changed the world. He has changed the hearts of millions. He calls us today. He calls each of us. He says, "Will you love me? Will you trust me? Will you praise me?" And I'm here to encourage you to love and trust and praise him, and to learn to know him in your sorrows, in your difficulties, in that hard place where you find yourself, with that difficult person, in your marriage, as a mother of young children, as a prisoner, or a trucker, or a lawyer, or a doctor. Jesus can change your life. Just a week or so ago, my husband and I were in Europe. There was an African pastor. He has only been a Christian for a few years, but he has become a real pastor in an international church. And he learned that one of the members of that church had taken up residence with a woman to whom he was not married. And so this faithful pastor went straight over to the house, confronted this young man, and you know what he said to him? "Do you love Jesus? Do you love the Lord Jesus? Then why are you here? Why are you here living with this woman who is not your wife? Get out. Get out of here." Now, what's the connection? Well, if you love Jesus, the proof of love is obedience. And that young man really did love Jesus. He hadn't really thought through what he was doing. He needed that reminder from the pastor. And he got out. He proved his love for Jesus by obedience. Why should we? Well, because Jesus is God. Yesterday, we talked about some of the reasons why Jesus was not tolerated by the highest proponents of Jewish law in his day. He did not fit their image. He said things that outraged them. He did not conform to Jewish law in every particular. Jesus, of course, was a Jewish rabbi. He was an itinerant preacher. But in his itinerations, as he called the common people, he demonstrated a freedom which appeared to be incompatible with the strictures which governed the lives of Jews. He was pretty strong competition to the other rabbis and to the Pharisees, the authorities in Jewish law. But the crowds loved him. Here was one who demonstrated both freedom and truth. Today, we're told that there isn't any objective or universal truth. It's a climate of moral relativism. I'll do what feels good for me, you do what's right for you. And don't tell me what to do, and I won't tell you what to do. I'm accused very often of dishing out standards which are too high, impossibly high. Well, of course, what I'm trying to give on this program is not merely Elizabeth Elliot opinions. I do interject opinions sometimes. Of course I do. And you can discard those. But these great principles are not mine. I didn't write them. These come from God's Word, and they are the great principles which have shaped my life. By that, I don't mean that I am a perfect example, very far from it. But I am seeking to conform my life to the principles that God has laid down in His Word, and I can certainly say that wherever I have been obedient, it has led to joy, and wherever I've been disobedient, it has led to misery. I do believe that there is objective truth, universal truth, and that there is not moral relativism. A great contemporary Christian wrote this: authentic freedom is ordered to truth. Freedom has been untethered from truth in today's world, but freedom cannot stand alone without degenerating into license. All personal and social life becomes the assertion of power. The proposal that freedom can get along without truth is intellectually unconvincing, spiritually incoherent, and morally disastrous. We were driving in a car not long ago with someone who was talking about how terrible the other drivers were, and another driver cut us off and very nearly scraped the fender. Why do they do this? And we got into a discussion, and somebody said, well, it's just a power play, that's what it is. And the men in the car agreed, it's a power play. It's an assertion of power. I am going to do my thing, and you

would be no freedom to enjoy the grass. But there are those who do keep the law. And so the others who break the law can continue to believe that there is no such thing as moral absolutes. True humanism is directed toward the transcendental, toward the ultimate good, who is God. Now be very careful, I'm talking about true humanism. Man's true fulfillment, not the humanist manifesto, that's a very far cry from what we're dealing with here. But what is it that leads to man's ultimate joy and fulfillment? It's God himself, God's truth. And reason participates in the fullness of truth, this great contemporary Christian has said, through revelation. God has revealed himself in creation, through the prophets, in his word, and most spectacularly, through the visible life of the Lord Jesus Christ here on earth. And so we've been thinking about what Jesus did and what he said and what he showed us when he walked here on earth for those brief 33 years. Is there no objective or universal truth? So says the Supreme Court in Planned Parenthood versus Casey. Listen to this. The Supreme Court is really, in effect, throwing out objective truth when they say that the concept of existence, of meaning, of the universe, and of the mystery of human life is up to each individual to determine. Let me read that again. This is what the Supreme Court said in Planned Parenthood versus Casey. The concept of existence, of meaning, of the universe, and of the mystery of human life is up to each individual to determine. Now this, ladies and gentlemen, is ethical relativism. The truth is then no more than the will of each individual, or the majority of individuals. The Ten Commandments which God gave to Moses are not for nothing. And it's not for nothing that God delivered them mostly in the negative. Some people have raised a question about that. Why all these negatives? Why thou shalt nots? And here's a very good answer to that question. We cannot always do the good that we would, but we can always refuse to do evil. We cannot always do the good that we would, but we can always refuse to do evil. It is never legitimate to do evil in order that good may come. For example, when is rape morally justified, or the torture of children, or an Auschwitz? The answer is never. It's never justified to rape someone, to torture children, to put them in concentration camps. Moral theologians are adopting methods that subvert the possibility of moral theology by separating certain areas of human action from revelation and from divine norms. And the evil of abortion is one of those things for which God is going to have to judge America. Millions of babies being systematically killed. It's an industry. Just the other day, I heard that a mother fed her newborn infant to pit bulls, pit bulldogs. I was absolutely stunned and horrified. And yet I thought, is it different from abortion, where a woman fully consents and even pays for the dismembering and the destruction of her child? May God help us to recognize that God's truth is meant for our freedom, for our joy, for our ultimate fulfillment. Read about Jesus. Study what he said. Ask the Holy Spirit to open your heart to who he is.

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Friend, you may be trying to deepen your understanding of God's word, of his promises. It is, after all, mandated in Scripture that we should be constantly in his word. We should be praying. We should be reading our Bible, growing in the fruit of the Spirit. Well, a great resource that you can use is BBN's Bible Institute, a completely free Bible education from teachers selected by BBN. 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And the best part is, it is at your own pace. You get to decide how much you further yourself, or if you just like to do a page at a time, so to speak. And with courses of varying difficulties, it is a great resource for somebody who is just now getting into God's Word or somebody who has studied for many years. So again, the BBN Bible Institute, a completely free Bible resource for you.

So rarely, if ever, can we look at something and say that it is truly perfect. Everything has some form of its own strengths and weaknesses. I think of the time I maybe did a performance or two for violin competitions. And every time I played, I would always think, wow, there was a whole lot that could have been better about that piece or song that I played. There can be always room for improvement. And even when you get up to those people who are professionals, who have been playing for years and years, and this is the thing they do for a living, they must be very, very good all the time, or else they're out of a job. But even they will tell you how something that they did, it could have been better, even when it sounds like to the audience that that was incredible. That was perfect. And these professionals, they'll tell you, oh no, it could, that was awful, it could have been better. Well, we serve a God friend who is perfect in wisdom, in holiness, in love, in grace, in strength, in power.

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0: I exhort therefore that first of all supplications, prayers, intercessions, and giving of thanks be made for all men, for kings, and for all that are in authority, that we may lead a quiet and peaceable life in all godliness and honesty. For this is good and acceptable in the sight of God our Savior, who will have all men to be saved and to come unto the knowledge of the truth.
1: It's

0: In 2 Timothy 1, Paul reminds Timothy that faithful service is not marked by fear, but sustained by God-given courage, by love, by disciplined judgment, and confidence in Christ. Listen to Paul's words in 2 Timothy 1, beginning in verse 6. Wherefore I put thee in remembrance, that thou stir up the gift of God which is in thee by the putting on of my hands. For God hath not given us a spirit of fear, but of power, and of love, and of a sound mind. Be not thou therefore ashamed of the testimony of our Lord, nor of me his prisoner, but be thou partaker of the afflictions of the gospel, according to the power of God, who hath saved us and called us with an holy calling, not according to our works, but according to his own purpose and grace, which was given us in Christ Jesus before the world began, but is now made manifest in the appearing of our Savior Jesus Christ, who hath abolished death, and hath brought life and immortality to light through the gospel, whereunto I am appointed a preacher and an apostle and a teacher of the Gentiles, for the which cause I also suffer these things. Nevertheless, I am not ashamed, for I know whom I have believed, and am persuaded that he is able to keep that which I have committed unto him against that day. 2 Timothy 1, 6-12. Now join me as we pray for our nation. Heavenly Father, we pray today that you would stir up in us the gifts that you've entrusted to believers in this nation. Whenever fear tempts us to pull back, give us courage to serve boldly. When power is abused, temper it with love. When confusion clouds our thinking, give us wisdom to recognize what is true and to do what is right regardless of any short-term consequences. Lord, today in our country, we pray for families along the Gulf Coast as Tropical Storm Bertha moves from Louisiana toward Texas. We ask, Lord, that you would protect those who live in low-lying areas, comfort children and older people who may be afraid, and keep everyone away from dangerous floodwaters. Give forecasters accuracy, first responders strength, and give utility crews safety. And we ask, Lord, that you would move neighbors to care for one another and provide help for every family that suffers loss. We also remember the communities in West Virginia, in Ohio, and in Tennessee who are cleaning up after severe storms and flooding and tornadoes. Father, we also thank you for reports that homicides have declined in many American cities. Every life spared is a mercy, and every family that's saved from such grief has reason to give thanks. Please bless the steady work of police officers and teachers, of social workers, mentors, parents, and community servants who help turn people away from violence. Lead victims to safety and support. Bring offenders to true repentance. And Lord, our country is still deeply divided over religion. We ask, Lord, that you would keep believers from being ashamed of Christ. Give us courage, give us firm convictions, and most of all, give us patience without compromise. Open up the way for honest and gracious conversations. And may those who do not know Christ see his grace in the truth of our words and in the kindness that we show. When our faithfulness comes at a cost, keep us from turning away. Teach us to safeguard the gospel, to use our abilities for your purposes, and to trust the Savior who has conquered sin and death. Help us to live today as people who are not controlled by fear, but who are held by Christ and who are ready to do every good work. We pray in the name of Jesus. Amen.
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2: With SRN News, I'm Bob Agnew in Washington. The U.S. military continues to pummel Iran. Here's correspondent Laura Winters.
3: A 12th consecutive night of crushing strikes in Iran. The U.S. military looking to degrade Iran's ability to shoot at ships in the Strait of Hormuz. President Trump saying on his Truth Social page, from this point forward, anytime the Islamic Republic of Iran shoots at a ship in the Strait of Hormuz, whether it be by missile, rocket, drone, or any other device or weapons, the United States will bomb and destroy one bridge or power plant, including those located next to or in the capital city of Tehran. Laura Winters reporting.
2: The next major government-wide funding deadline will be September 30th, marking the end of the fiscal year. And responding to a question from Town Hall at the A press conference. Secretary Caroline Leavitt, meanwhile, told reporters just minutes ago she suspects Democrats will threaten another government shutdown.
4: Well, the White House's stance is that the government needs to be funded. This president and Republicans on Capitol Hill from both chambers, as you just mentioned, the House and the Senate Republicans, want to keep the government open.
2: Congress is supposed to pass a 12 annual appropriations bills to fund the government for fiscal year 2027 before September 30th. The challenge is that lawmakers are heading toward the August recess with substantial work still incomplete. Also at SRNNews.com, Google parent Alphabet is taking a hit on Wall Street despite reporting huge profits, the market reacting negatively because Alphabet is spending an enormous amount of money on AI infrastructure that's causing cash flow concerns and raising questions about whether the investments will earn an adequate return. Here are the numbers right now on Wall Street as the struggle continues. The Dow Jones Industrial Average off by just about 815 points at this hour, make that 515. The NASDAQ down by 660. This is SRN News.
5: Our good news memory verse this week is found in Proverbs chapter 28, verse 5. Evil men understand not judgment, but they that seek the Lord understand all things. Proverbs chapter 28, verse 5. That's the good news for this week. 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
1: Have something today that's almost hard to read. It says, Dear Mom, and the title of it is, If Only. If only you would stop and consider that how you feel today is only today. It is not how you feel tomorrow. If only you would seek help right now. Don't rush. Seek the counsel of people you respect. If only you would listen to your heart and that still small voice that keeps talking to you. If only you would know that God can get us through this. He will provide to help you for you and me. That's His job. If you ask Him, please ask Him for me. If only you could see the future. I won't ruin your life. In fact, I will love you even more when you tell me the story of how you chose me to be yours and how you wanted me so much that you listened to your heart. We can work it out, Mom. If only you would close your eyes and see us playing together, laughing and having fun and hugging each other. If only you could see me graduating from school with all my friends and how much joy we will have. If only you choose to let me live. Even if you can't care for me now, I know there will be wonderful people out there in the world who want me. Let them have me, please. If only you will stop, turn to God, and ask for guidance, and He will give it to you. He loves us both. Your child. I love you, Mom. Please choose to let me live. If only. I couldn't help but think of that Bible verse in Isaiah 5:20 that says, Woe to them that call evil good and good evil, that put darkness for light and light for darkness, and bitter for sweet and sweet for bitter, which justify the wicked for reward and take away the righteousness of the righteous from him.

0: From the studios of the Bible Broadcasting Network, we present Christian Classics, reading from a book that has influenced the lives of many people. Our narrator is Lynn Brooks.
1: Today I'll be reading chapter 3 from the book In the Arena. That last possible morning, sitting in the kitchen, with the need for a final decision pressing upon me, I turned to Christ and in my heart said, "Lord, what shall I do? If I don't decide this weekend, I shall be compelled to teach school this fall term." Clear as if spoken came the answer, "Speak to your mother again and use Edwards going to Moody." Now, my father had forbidden me to mention China or Bible training to my mother again. Every time I had tried to broach the subject to mother, she had become hysterical and would take to her bed weeping and declaring she was ill.
2: "She is going to become a hypochondriac if this keeps on," said my father, "and you are the cause. I forbid you to talk to her any more about these matters."
1: So even to discuss the matter of going to Moody seemed hopeless. Now, I must explain the little matter of Edward. One of my mother's strong weaknesses was to see me well married. That is, she had almost a mania for wanting to see me married to someone with a good education and social status in life. That very summer, I had had an offer of marriage from one who seemed all mother wanted. He was a university graduate, very brilliant, a fine Christian, felt called to the Lord's work, and came from an exceptionally fine family. I deeply respected and admired Edward, but somehow just did not love him. I had not said a final no, for the offer was a complete surprise, and I had given such a thing no thought. I myself did not understand why I did not fall in love with such a fine Christian. But I did not intend to marry without love. Mother was indignant and impatient with me. "You are too sentimental," she declared. "Respect is the best foundation for marriage," and so on. Wearied with contentions, I had just avoided mentioning Edward at all. But a few days before this Friday morning, I had received word that Edward also planned to go to Moody Bible Institute that September. I had not told Mother because I was so tired of arguing with her. But now the voice had said clearly, "Speak to your mother again and use Edward's going to Moody." Just then, Mother walked into the kitchen. So casual outwardly, but heart beating furiously, I said, "I've just heard that Edward is applying to go to Moody this fall. Really, Mother, I don't know why you are so against my going." She stopped working, thought it over with surprise, then answered, "Who said I was against your going? You can go if you like. You pay your own expenses, that is all. We cannot help you." "Edward is a very fine young man," with much satisfaction. I nearly jumped at that. "Mother, do you really mean that?" How wildly my heart beat. "Because if you do, I will write and resign from my school job." "Yes," said Mother calmly. "You can go to Moody if you are so set on it. But I didn't say you could go to China." It was just as easy as that. When God's split second had arrived, the door swung open as if on well-oiled hinges. Later on, Mother repented this consent, and many a stormy session ensued. But by that time, I had already resigned from my teaching position. My bridges were burned behind me, and there was nothing to do but go on. I might mention, too, that after all, Edward did not go to Moody that fall. His relatives counseled his taking seminary training, and at almost the last moment, he switched from Moody to a seminary. But at the moment when I told Mother he was going to Moody, that had been his bona fide intention. Now, back to that Friday morning. The obstacle of Mother's consent was gone, but there still remained the question, did Moody Bible Institute allow its students to work their way through school? My faith was not sufficient to allow me to go forward confidently without knowing this beforehand, and instead of scolding me for this lack of faith, the Lord worked wonderfully and indulgently for me. I was sitting in a chair beside the kitchen table when the thought came, if only I knew someone in Chicago to whom I could wire this question. The idea that I could wire the Institute itself never occurred to me. And then a very wonderful thing happened. Suddenly I realized that I was sitting on top of a couple of magazines which someone had left on that kitchen chair. Mechanically, I got up and pulled them out from under me, intending to set them in their proper place, when my eye caught a notice printed on the back of the top magazine. It ran, "Mr. and Mrs. Isaac Page have been transferred to the Chicago area. If anyone wishes to communicate with them, their address is..." And there lay the full address. It was the back page of a copy of China's Millions. If it had fallen straight from heaven, I could not have been more startled. Daddy Page, my father's dear friend. 9 years earlier, he and his wife had been about to sail for China under the China Inland Mission, and they had taken their last homeside meal in our home. Daddy Page was so full of jokes and fun that I had loved him. But as he was saying goodbye, he had placed a hand on my young shoulder and said, "Isabel, I'm going to pray that God will send you to China as a missionary." My first unspoken reaction was, "You mean thing! I had no intention of going to China, and still less of being a missionary." But Daddy Page went to China, leaving a very uncomfortable little girl behind him. Years passed, years in which I had plunged into worldly gaiety and even lost my faith for a while. Dimly, I remembered hearing that Mrs. Page's health had failed, necessitating their return to America. Where they were, I had no notion. Now their address was right in my hand, and it was Chicago. It was so miraculous and so definitely an example of prayer is the soul's sincere desire, unuttered or unexpressed, that I was awed, and to this day have never lost the thrill of it. I went immediately to the telegraph office and wired something like this: "Is it possible to work one's way through Moody Bible Institute? Please wire collect Isabel Miller." Within a matter of hours came the answer, "Yes, indeed. The Institute even has an employment bureau to help you find appropriate work. Hoping to see you, Isaac Page." By Monday morning, my resignation from school teaching was in the post office, and that bridge was burned behind me. And now, Satan.

0: Such an offense was punishable by imprisonment or a large fine. There had been no one else in the office at the hour Father treated these two, so it was their word against Father's and Dr. Hall's. It had been cleverly staged. Father's trial was docketed for the morning of the very day when I must leave for Moody. Now, that year had come word that all Father's savings, invested in two mining companies, had been lost. He had lost every cent. There would be no money to pay a fine. My brother, newly discharged from the Army of World War I, was as yet unemployed. That left me as bread earner, in case the judgment went against Father. So ran my mother's pleading. I was an ungrateful, unconscionable child to go off and desert her at such a crisis in family history, she said, and so on every day. This was my suffering on my platform of obstacles. But the fellowship of the Lord was my daily strength and bolster, and how wondrously His resurrection power had worked for me and sustained me. I was sure now that I was in the path of His choice for me, and the experience of the past month had taught me that final deliverance might not come until the very last split second. So I must get ready in faith to go through the door, so to speak, if it opened at the last moment. That meant I must allow Marjorie to buy my ticket east. I must arrange my students' visa papers for entrance to the United States, not to speak of my application papers. Financially, I was tested. Marjorie sent me my ticket across country, but after I had paid my head tax, I had practically nothing left for food on the train, 3 nights in 2 days. Well, I figured, if Moses fasted 40 days, I could fast 2 or 3. I did not know that I would be asked to pay a month's board in advance as soon as I reached the Institute. But I was the Lord's child. Levi received no inheritance among the sons of Israel, for the Lord was his inheritance. My first encouragement came from such an unexpected source. I had gone down to the boat to see Mr. J.O. Fraser sail for China. In a moment when other friends were looking over the ship, Mr. Fraser turned to me and said something like this.
1: I have been keeping 2 accounts, Miss Miller. One is my personal account, and the other is for investing in the Lord's work. I wish to close this second account before I leave America and find I have a few dollars left. You are going to Moody. I do not know whether you could use it or not.
0: I was astounded, but recognizing the hand of the Lord in it, I said, Thank you. I can. This was the beginning of the Lord's blessings. The last painful day arrived. My boat was to leave at 2:30 PM, and my father was on trial in court that morning. I had to send my trunk to the boat, not knowing the outcome. You can imagine the tension of those last hours. At 10:30, our phone rang. Daddy's voice came over the line.
2: Praise God, fully acquitted.
0: The Lord had vindicated my faith. So I left on the afternoon boat for Seattle, with Mother's weeping face as my last memory. Little did I know that I was never to see her on earth again. Just here, I would like to say that Mother was really a sweet, generous woman. I feel that I failed often to be as tender with her as was her due. I was impatient that she was not more yielded to God's will. I had yet to learn the suffering when one's affections are nailed to the cross. It was a crucifixion experience for her to be asked to give her only daughter, and she was fighting it. That was not her norm. Her neighbors and friends would all testify to the unselfishness which usually characterized Mother. It is too bad that these pages should mention her only at the time of her greatest weakness and agony. Before 1924 closed, Mother was in heaven, all her tears wiped away forever. She died as the result of an operation. Of course, her words recurred to me and overwhelmed me with grief for a few days. Then the Lord Himself caused an old friend of Mother's to write me a letter. This was the gist of it. You would like to know, I am sure, that the evening before your mother was operated on, she wrote me a long letter. In it she told me that, in view of the danger of the morrow's surgery, she had been reviewing her life. And she said, I have come to the conclusion that all my busy WCTU and Women's Missionary Society work has been but wood, hay, and

0: stubble. I feel my little girl has chosen the better part in wishing to devote all her life to the Lord. If God spares me tomorrow, I shall try to be different and build with gold, silver, and precious stones. But God saw that the affectionate heart had suffered enough, so he gathered her home to himself where she could watch her little girl go through the dangers and vicissitudes of missionary life with full knowledge from that other side of the purpose and outcome, and so fully rest. But I always felt that God had removed the last obstacle and that I went to China with my mother's full consent and blessing. What a platform! Gladly would I miss the failures and faults of mine that marred its human side, but I still glory in the wonderful revelation of a tender, faithful Savior, never deserting and never a moment too late. Today, we've been reading Chapter 3 from the book In the Arena by Isabel Kuhn, published by Moody Press.
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1: With SRN News, I'm Bob Agnew in Washington. Tensions are boiling over in the Middle East, this time inside a major shipping highway for Europe and Asia, as Yemen's Houthi rebels strike and say they've now attacked Saudi oil tankers.
2: The Iran-backed Houthi rebels said early Thursday they'd attacked two Saudi oil tankers in the Red Sea, and the U.S. military has conducted a 12th night of strikes against Iran as the two countries vie for control of vital shipping lanes. The Houthi attacks threaten to open a new front in a war that has roiled the global economy, sending prices for fuel and other goods surging across the world. With the standoff in the Gulf deepening, there are no signs of progress in diplomatic efforts to end the conflict.
1: That is Charles de la Desma. The next major government-wide funding deadline set for the end of September. That brings on the threat of another government shutdown, and White House Press Secretary Karoline Leavitt says that might be what they expect from the Democrats.
3: We've seen time and time again, they have chosen to block this administration, to block Republicans in Congress from keeping our government open, which does not help anyone, and it especially hurts the American people who depend on our government remaining open so they can access the critical services that our government provides.
1: Congress is supposed to pass the 12 annual appropriation bills to fund the government by the end of September. A new poll gives a glimpse into how Democrat voters in New Hampshire feel about potential candidates.
4: The new University of New Hampshire Granite State poll surveys likely Democrat voters. It shows New York Congresswoman AOC Alexandria Ocasio-Cortez at the top with 22% of the vote. Former Transportation Secretary Pete Buttigieg close behind at 21%. Arizona Senator Mark Kelly coming in at 9% in third place. And then there's California Governor Gavin Newsom at 8%. Below him, Bernie Sanders at 6%. And dead last is former Vice President Kamala Harris getting only 5% support.
1: That is Laura Winters reporting, and this is SRN News.
5: Our good news memory verse this week is found in Proverbs chapter 28, verse 5. Evil men understand not judgment, but they that seek the Lord understand all things. Proverbs chapter 28, verse 5. That's the good news for this week. Share it today.

You may know the story of Charles Lindbergh, how he, at only the age of 25, he was the first to fly solo across the Atlantic Ocean nonstop. He flew from Long Island, New York, to Paris, over 3,600 miles, and he did it all alone. He had to stay awake for 33 hours to keep flying. And he also experienced extreme cold in the air and isolation above that Atlantic. Can you imagine 33 hours, all while controlling the flight of this aircraft, heading towards a destination that you cannot see with your eye? You only have a compass heading, and then you're flying over water for

well, 33 hours. Because of this, Lindbergh became an international celebrity. He received awards in New York City, even threw him a ticker tape parade. But this story almost did not occur, because Lindbergh's original heading brought him right to the coast of Northern Ireland, when originally his intended landing location was in Paris. So he ended up way off course, but he sees the coast of Ireland and then learns that he can now fly over England and make his way to that intended spot. It's hard to fly when you have no way to check where you are, or really, where you are currently heading, when all you can see is endless sky and clouds. Luckily, our Lord knows where we are each and every step of the way. He is leading the path. He knows the destination, and he knows how to get there.

0: friend, welcome to the BBN Family Altar Prayer Time here on the Bible Broadcasting Network. If you had prayer requests, praises, anything really that you would like to lift up to the Lord in prayer, this is the time where we are able to do so. First, we'll listen to an encouraging thought and devotional from God's Word from BBN's very own David Wyatt. David.
1: And it came to pass when they were gone over that Elijah said unto Elisha, Ask what I shall do for thee before I be taken away from thee. And Elisha said, I pray thee, let a double portion of thy spirit be upon me. And he said, Thou hast asked a hard thing. Nevertheless, if thou see me when I am taken from thee, it shall be so unto thee. But if not, it shall not be so. And it came to pass, as they still went on and talked, that behold, there appeared a chariot of fire and horses of fire, and parted them both asunder. And Elijah went up by a whirlwind into heaven. And Elisha saw it, and he cried, my father, the chariot of Israel and the horsemen thereof. And he saw him no more. And he took hold of his own clothes and rent them in two pieces. He took up also the mantle of Elijah that fell from him and went back and stood by the bank of Jordan. And he took the mantle of Elijah that fell from him and smote the waters and said, Where is the Lord God of Elijah? And when he also had smitten the waters, they parted hither and thither, and Elisha went over. 2 Kings 2:9-14. Well, moving along in our short study of the prophet Elisha in preparation for prayer and praise today, we have come to the point where the Lord is about to take Elijah to be with him, and he asks an all-important question of Elijah. I'm not sure if I'd been in Elisha's place that I could have come up with an answer to such a tremendous question, but Elisha certainly had no trouble and wasted no time. He said, I pray thee, let a double portion of thy spirit be upon me. We've already seen enough of Elisha's humble walk with the Lord to know that this was no self-aggrandizing request, but that he simply realized that if he was to be Elijah's spiritual offspring, so to speak, that it would have to be the Lord's doing and not his or even Elijah's. Something else in play may also point this out concerning Elisha's request. The elder son received a double portion of the inheritance of his father in those days, and it seems Elisha desires a godly thing in that he seeks the Lord's grace in giving the spiritual power necessary to carry out his call from God. We also note he asks nothing concerning material or physical blessings, but purely spiritual. Another spiritual truth we see in this is though twice the miracles that the Lord worked in and through Elijah's life and ministry were done in and through Elisha's life, this doesn't seem to be the primary desire or answer from the Lord to his request. Simply to be a humble follower of his Lord and lover of his people was surely seen time and time again in Elisha's heart and life. There's no doubt that the Lord is pleased with his request. Well, as we close for today, though the scripture doesn't positively tell us why Elisha was to see Elijah when he was taken away to receive the answer to his request, we can take an educated guess, so to speak, that it would require continued perseverance and diligence on Elisha's part, as he certainly did. Elisha had absolutely refused to let Elijah, his spiritual mentor, out of his sight, and he was rewarded with the answer to his prayer for his due diligence in spiritual things in his life. His response as Elijah was taken is also instructive to us. Though he witnessed amazing things, the chief desire of his heart was that though he knew it had to be, his beloved spiritual mentor was now gone. And Elisha saw it and he cried, my father, the chariot of Israel and the horsemen thereof. And he saw him no more. And he took hold of his own clothes and rent them in two pieces. Yet Elisha didn't wallow in his pity. He did as he had done up to this point in his life, as Paul would also command us, Philippians 3:13-14. Brethren, I count not myself to have apprehended, but this one thing I do, forgetting those things which are behind and reaching forth unto those things which are before, I press toward the mark for the prize of the high calling of God in Christ Jesus. Well, at this point, we'll rejoin our diligent BBN announcers. We pour out our own hearts to our Heavenly Father around His throne of grace in prayer and praise in the BBN Family Altar Prayer Time.
0: David, thank you for that thought from God's Word. The calling of Elisha is perhaps one of the great testaments of faith in Scripture. And we have so much to learn from it. And now, friend, would you join me in lifting up these prayer requests to our Lord now? Pray for a loved one who is struggling with several health issues.

A listener is requesting prayer for a friend who has stage 5 kidney failure and is in need of a kidney transplant.

lift up a lady going in for brain surgery in August. Pray for wisdom and a steady hand for the doctor.

prayer is requested for a lady's sodium levels to return to normal, and that she will not need additional blood draws.

A listener is requesting prayer for a nephew who is recovering from a kidney transplant, and he is also struggling with additional health issues.

And now, friend, would you join me in praying for all of these requests to our Heavenly Father? Dear Lord, we thank you for this moment. We thank you for the day that you have made. We thank you for the promise of tomorrow that we can face with joy, with gladness, and not with anxiety, not with uncertainty about what it may bring, what trials we may face, what storms may come, what fires may we have to tread through. But we thank you for the promises in your word that tell us the floods will not overcome us, the fire will not consume us, and we shall walk through the valley in your footsteps, where you have first walked. We thank you for being this example to us each and every day. Help us to glean from your word the promises which you have given to us, the encouragement, the joy, the peace that we can find only there, and not in the world around us that looks for wealth, for material, for earthly gain, and things which will corrupt, things which will fade away. Earth will fade away. Heaven and earth will pass away, but the word of God shall stand forever. Bless us now as we continue through this day, and help us to have the strength and the wisdom and the grace and love and patience to go through the rest of this week. This we do pray in your holy and gracious name. Amen.

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Well, the morning hours have flown by once again, friend. We all do live the same 24 hours in a day. But what will you do with the rest of them? A thought I'll leave you with as we change out here in the music room. Thank you so much for joining me here at the Bible Broadcasting Network. And until next time, my name is Bennett Roberts, and God bless.

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1: Washington. The war with Iran carries with it some political risk these days, but despite that, Republicans in Congress remain firmly behind their party's leader and commander-in-chief.
2: The potential political peril has only grown in recent days, particularly for Republicans facing re-election in November. But while some GOP lawmakers say they want more information from President Donald Trump's administration on the endgame and the escalating costs, they continue to defend the president's decision to engage and have voted repeatedly to cede congressional powers to the White House. Louisiana Senator John Kennedy, a Republican who grilled military leaders for more detail at a contentious hearing Tuesday, said, quote, "Is anyone out there in the real world happy with gas prices? No, but I think they understand why gas prices are as high as they are." Bernie Bennett in Washington.
1: The president is sending a clear message to lawmakers. Here's correspondent Willie Nelson at the White House.
3: The White House says President Trump wants Congress to pick up the pace on the SAVE Act.
4: His patience is running out. He wants to see as much of the SAVE America passed as possible by the August recess. He knows that's what the American people want to see passed.
3: The SAVE Act would require proof of U.S. citizenship to register to vote. Willie Nelson, the White House.
1: Brent crude climbs to a two-month high while stocks sink on Wall Street.
5: I'm Seth Sutel, and this is Markets in a Minute. Brent crude jumped above $100 a barrel for the first time since May, as increased fighting in the Middle East threatens to slow the global flow of oil. Meanwhile, stocks are falling on Wall Street following sharp drops for Tesla and Google's parent company, Alphabet. The S&P 500 fell 1.1% in the first hour of trading Thursday. The Dow was down 473 points. That's about 0.9%. The NASDAQ composite fell 2.2%. The price of Brent crude has risen sharply over the past few weeks. That's gotten bond investors more worried about inflation. The yield on the 10-year Treasury rose to 4.71%. Seth Sutel, New York.
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7: Our teenager has done something wrong. They told us off or disrespected us in some other way, or maybe they disobeyed a family rule because it wasn't convenient for them. Well, now they want to do something. Go to the fair, a movie with a friend, and they want to borrow the car when they go. What should we do? Well, let me tell you what I did. I said, if you think for 1 minute I'm going to let you do anything the way you treated me, you're in for a huge surprise. Well, then, of course, we're faced with the challenge of their anger, frustration, and sadness when they couldn't do what they were planning. Well, don't get angry, don't get loud, but stand firm and let reality discipline set in. It'll speak louder than you ever could.
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I'm Stephen Brown, at your service, serving the Lord today. 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

Psalm 119 says, "Thy word is a lamp unto my feet, a light unto my path." 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

Where sin abounded, grace did much more abound. Where did sin abound? Where do we see the awfulness of sin? Where do we see it at its worst? The answer is at Calvary. There sin abounded unrestrained as wicked sinners crucified the Son of God. But right there, God's grace abounded in all of its fullness. The cross of Calvary is the supreme proof of God's love. Abounding grace, abounding love.

0: 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Let BBN help you as you build a strong family to the glory of God. Welcome to Building Blocks for the Family. Our guest today is Vander Warner Jr. Maybe you've heard many a message on problems in the family, danger signs, and things like that. Those messages can be helpful. Let's look at it from a different point of view, though, today, and consider some characteristics of a healthy family. Here's Vander Warner Jr.
1: A monumental study was done by folks across the disciplines, family counselors, psychologists, psychiatrists, sociologists, and others, nearly all of them believers. They wanted to study in the various sections of our country marriage or family life. And they were looking this time for what's good, not what's wrong. And they discovered that though these marriages were all different in many ways, for those that were successful, they discovered six components, six characteristics of a healthy family. A thick book has been written on it, audio tapes, and I've been through the material. And I was so taken with the simplicity of these that what I've done is built a sermon around those six components. Now, few, if any, of the people mentioned biblical injunctions because they wanted a wider audience than just the Christian audience to have it. But I've discovered this. If it's true, if it's an enduring truth, something you can bet your life on, it's in the Word of God as well. And so I've taken those six characteristics, and I'm going to share those with you and give you one biblical verse as the undergirding of that principle. You may want to jot these six down. They're not designed to make us feel bad if we don't measure up. They're designed to be, hey, there is a way. There is the answer. Oh, I see what the problem is now. Or I've been wondering how I can do something that'll help all of us in our family. Dads, do you ever have this thought? I really want to be the kind of dad my child needs. By the way, if you're praying that when they're preschoolers, you'll pray it again when they're teenagers, and you'll pray it again when they're adults. I really didn't know to pray that prayer along the way because I think I felt that came automatically, that you kind of did what was right and let the Bible be the guide and did what your parents did, and it would turn out pretty well. And God certainly surprised us in that our girls have never been a disappointment, and they've never created problems that were just devastating for us, and I thank God for that. But that was God's surprise because I made so many mistakes along the way. Both are Christians. Both love the Lord. But I want to tell you something. I've discovered that I was so inadequate in so many areas, and then here's adulthood. And my prayer now is, Lord, how do you relate to adult children? My dad knew how to do it. Had he not known how to do it, I would never have been able to make it through school. I certainly would have never been able to have had my first home. And so the prayers change. Mother's the same thing for you. I wonder if there's a young person here today who prays, Lord, I want to be the kind of child, kind of daughter, kind of son that will make my family a better family. Well, these principles will help with that, and we all need that kind of help. The first one is this. A healthy family will be characterized by this. Number one, each family member is committed to the family. Each family member is committed to the family. I remember counseling with some hippies during the era of the hippies, and I was telling one young man how he was breaking the heart of his parents. His response was as quick, without bitterness, without rancor or malice. It was just where he was. He said, well, listen, he said, and we loved each other, we were friends. And he said, well, listen, I tell you, I figure my parents are old enough to have lived their life. They've got the best out of it now. I don't have to worry about them. I have to worry about myself. And that was it. That settled it for him. He had no more commitment to them, no more responsibility for the way they felt, no more the responsibility for their well-being or happiness. But a family that's healthy, each member will be committed to each other, brothers to brothers, sister to sister, sister to brother, children to parents, parents to children, husband to wife, wife to husband. They're committed to each other, and then each is committed to the entire well-being of the whole family. Have you ever been having a good time when one spoiled kid comes in and destroys literally the well-being of the whole family all day long? Have you ever taken your kids on a trip and you were at a place and everybody was having a good time and then one kid has a temper explosion and can never get right for the rest of the day and there's a pall of despair and hurt that falls all over the family and that vacation day is destroyed because of the bad temper of one person? When we do things like that, we're not committed to one another. Family members committed each to the other, to the family group. Committed to promoting each other's well-being and happiness. It's been a long time since I've heard anybody say, but I do remember not too many years ago. I mean, it's been a long time since I've heard many people say it, but not too many years ago, I saw a beautiful gal interviewed on television. And she was being interviewed about her morality, why she had maintained what we call biblical morality. And I remember the camera doing an in-close shot. And I saw tears form in her eyes. She said something like this. She said, "My family has always believed thus and thus." And she said, "I wouldn't do anything to hurt the name of my family." I want to tell you, friends, it may be old-fashioned, but God knows we need a bucket full of that today. So that there is a family that is good, has a good name. And every teenager and every college student and every young adult has a responsibility to his family to maintain the good name of the family. I didn't hear a lot about that when I was growing up, but I have a nephew who is like that today. He's one of the sharpest. He may be the sharpest person in the Warner family. I don't know. Has a wonderful education from one of the finest universities in this nation. He's doing quite well in banking, so that's not where his heart is. And I remember having a long evening with him, and I love to be with him. He's in his 20s, but he's so mature, so poised, so classy. I love to be with him. And I was talking about something, and he said, "Uncle Van, no," he said, "we're Warners, sir. Warners don't do that or think like that." Wow. Committed to the family. Is that in the Bible? Absolutely. Right in the Word of God. You remember the story of Cain and Abel? Did you realize that the first murder occurred in a family? And furthermore, Satan has not changed its tactic. 70% of all murders in the United States of America last year were family-related. The most dangerous place in the world is in an ungodly family. The most dangerous place in America. 70% of all murders were done within the family. Where did it start? Cain and Abel. Cain's jealousy, disregard for his brother. And we know the story. Cain killed Abel. And this is in Genesis 4, 8 and 9, if you want to turn to it. Cain talked with Abel, his brother, and it came to pass when they were in the field that Cain rose up against Abel, his brother, and slew him. And the Lord said unto Cain, "Where is Abel, thy brother?" And Cain, the world's first murderer who murdered his brother, said, "I don't know. Am I my brother's keeper?" And the answer to that is this. Yes, we are. We are our brothers, our mothers, our fathers, our children, our family's keeper. That's the basic Judeo-Christian principle of relationships. We're responsible to each other, for each other. Point number two is this. Families that are healthy spend time together. Now, I know, and I guess say this, a lot of you guys who work so hard, and I'm right there with you. You begin to get a little nervous. Not nervous, but you're going to begin to feel guilty. I don't want to do that. You're already hurting. That's not my point. My point is this, that God's going to, if you follow the Lord, if you follow His Word, if you stay with godly people, you're going to want to do what's right. But you're going to wonder if what you're wanting to do is right, because often the people you work for will not think it's right. They'll not understand your commitment to your family. You'll miss promotions. You'll miss money. You'll miss a lot if you follow biblical principles and the relationships with your family that we're talking about here. You will do that. I'm not saying, brothers, you've got to quit your job, but I'm saying I doubt that God's requiring you to do what will keep you from your family. They spend time together. Time for what? Going to be together so that your mind is not wandering. Your mind is not on something else. And I'm at the table sometimes, Van and Mrs. One will say that he's not listening. You ever had that? He's not listening, and they're right. My eyes are out of focus, and I'm somewhere else. I don't like it. I'm working on it. It's not right. Time together for what? To listen. You know one thing I resent so about being busy? Is there's no spontaneous time. And I think we're victims of whatever we're in. If there's never a time when we can say, if someone calls, yeah, let's get together for lunch, and say, you know, it takes 2-3 days for me to do that. That is not right. It's not right for you. Let's help each other. Time for what? Time to look at your kids' art. I mean, look at it. Time to look them in the eyes. Time to hold their hands. Time to sing a song with them. Not be in a hurry. Does God's Word say that? Absolutely. In Ephesians 6, 4, Romans, Corinthians, Galatians, Ephesians 6, 4. You fathers, provoke not your children to wrath, but bring them up in the nurture and the admonition of the Lord. Two things are spoken of. Bring them up, don't jerk them up, don't jerk them around, bring them up. That's the growth process of maturity. Two things, nurture and admonition of the Lord. The word admonition means the word of the Lord. Bring them up in the word of the Lord. The word nurture means take them through the exercises. Take them through the process. Go through the process with them. Don't just say, don't do as I say. Don't do what I do, but do what I say do. And don't give them a decree and expect a performance. The word is nurture. It means to take them through that process. That takes time. We're so busy we just have half contacts, we halfway relate, we halfway communicate on the way to somewhere else. My mind clicked like this when I thought about this principle, and I remember when I was a preschooler, young. I was either it was before school or the first grade, I don't know which. Mother and dad both worked. Back then, not many mothers worked. My mother had to work, and she worked at a factory, a knitting mill, a factory, making just a few dollars a week. And we had a lovely black woman who stayed with us. We still love her to this day, and every time I go down there, I go by to get a hug from Pansy. She still thinks I'm very special. I'll go anywhere to be with somebody a minute who feels like that, won't you? They go down and see Pansy, so she was a wonderful person, taught us so many soulish things. But one day, I don't know why or how, I only remember the event. I don't know what led up to it, but I remember Mother started out at 7 o'clock in the morning to get in the automobile with Dad, and I said, Mother! I screamed out at her, Mother, please don't go to work! I'd never done that before, never did it after that. I don't know why I was so afraid. I don't know why I had to have my mother that day, but I had to have my mother that day. I don't know if I was 4, 5, or 6, but I had to have Mother that day. And she kept going because you couldn't take off work. It wasn't like it is now. You couldn't call in sick. Number one, we didn't have a telephone. You couldn't do that. I suppose Dad carried the message, but she came back and hugged me and kissed me. And she said, No, Mama, I want you to stay home today. Please stay home with me today. And I just cried. She tried it again another time or two, and she began to cry. And she said to my dad, she said, Vander, I can't go in today. And so my mother stayed with me and held me that day. Spent time with me. Number three, a family that is healthy has good family communication. Good family communication. James 1:19, be swift to hear, slow to wrath, and slow to speak. Swift to hear. That means listen to each other. They get things out in the open so you're not wondering if you're dealing with the thing that needs to be dealt with. There's good communication. There's no attacking each other. No fast answers when a kid comes up with a thing that's troubling him. No fast answers to brush him out of the way and out of your hair, or husband or wife either. But there's a ready answer. Willingness to sit down and listen. Love that's communicated in obvious and unmistakable ways. I have it somewhere in a little folder that if someone asks you, do you love me? The answer is not, I married you, didn't I? The answer is, I work for you, don't I? The answer is not to that question, well, I gave you my name, didn't I? Or I took your name, didn't I? The answer to the question is, if someone asks you, do you love me? The answer is yes, yes, yes. Nothing else. Communication in obvious, easy to understand, and unmistakable ways. I love you, yes. Speak clearly. Listen quickly. They have good family communication. They can talk with one another. Number four, the characteristic of a healthy family is this: they express appreciation to each other. They express appreciation to each other. Jot this down, 1 Thessalonians 5:11. And in that verse, there's one phrase I want to share with you, and it's this: edify one another. Edify, build up, encourage, and strengthen one another. If they express appreciation to each other, if we would build each other up, there wouldn't be so much that we had to tear down inside each other. We're told that good managers are looking for something good that's happening, or something that's right that's happening in the lives of them. The average person walks around in his plant or office looking for something wrong. I promise you, you don't have to look. Right? It jumps out at you. Sometimes it's too late, but it does jump out at you. But he looks for something right, and a family that's healthy is looking for something right in the other person, and they express appreciation to each other. And they appreciate the things of each other. It's a dad making it his business to be there for the ball game. It's mother making it her business to be there when that kid performs in school. My mother missed that one time. We were going to a little independent church. The family was. I wasn't. I was at First Baptist Wadesboro, North Carolina. And I was going to preach. Mother was a Sunday school teacher. Dad was superintendent. Mother had a little flaw in her character at that point. Mine are big, hers is little. I was going to preach at First Baptist Church in Wadesboro before my peers. And Mother didn't go. Friend, you're talking over 30 years ago, and I'm telling you about it now. That hurt. Doesn't hurt now. I see it as a flaw in my godly mother. Dad was there. And with trembling mouth and tear-filled eyes, telling me how good it was. There's a balance, of course. Your kids need to know that you're a person committed to the body of Christ. But they need to know you're committed to them. We need to appreciate the things of each other. Edify one another. And then five, healthy families have a spiritual commitment. healthy families have a spiritual commitment. In the book of Joshua, way back in the Old Testament, you remember the story of Joshua getting ready to die now. And in Joshua 24, 15, 14 and 15, Joshua is delivering his last word to his family and to the people of God, for his family and the people of God. And he says, "Now therefore fear the Lord and serve him in sincerity and in all truth, and put away the gods which your fathers served on the other side of the river and in Egypt, and serve ye the Lord." Now here's his manifesto, verse 15. "And if it seem evil unto you, my brother Israelis, to serve the Lord, choose you this day whom you will serve, whether the gods which your fathers served that were on the other side of the river, or the gods of the Amorites in whose land you dwell. But as for me and my house, we will serve the Lord." Every family ought to have a spiritual commitment. That could be it. "In our house, we serve the Lord." You see, what that says is that God has a purpose, an eternal purpose for every family. God has a purpose for your family in eternity. It's being lived out now for the entire family. And a church that a family that has a spiritual commitment is a family that's built around the church. That's right. Built around the church. Did you notice that these verses that I've given to give substance to these principles, most of them are from the church epistles? Now, the reason for that is when you study the epistles, you'll find Paul talking about the church and the family sometimes in the same verse, and they change places now and then, and you don't know if he's talking about the family of the church. What's he doing? He's saying that the godly principles of spirituality that work in the church work in the family, and those that work in the family work in the church. That's why what you do in your church needs to be supported, and what you do in your family needs to be supported in the church, and vice versa. What you're saying there, they need to hear said here, and vice versa. Have a spiritual commitment. You say, "Well, I can't speak for my kids. I can't speak for my wife." Well, you can speak for yourself. And you can speak meaning it with all of your heart that as far as you're concerned, as father, as the leader of that household, it is your intention to be the head of a godly family. As for me and my house, it is my desire, it is my intention, and I'm committed to rearing a godly family. And if dad won't say it, mother can say it, somebody in a home, a parent, if a parent can say it, a child can say it under his breath, not challenging the authority of his family, but somebody in every home can say, "As for me and my house, we'll serve God," which means as far as I have anything to do with it, this will be a godly family. And so that the church, it becomes the center of your serving. A godly family ought never say, "Oh, I wish there was something to do." There's always something to do for Christ. I've noticed, by the way, a lot of families who say that never say it on Sunday night. "I wish there was something to do tonight." There is something to do tonight, and too many families don't do it. Be with the people of God. The center of your serving. There are folks wearing themselves out for stuff that's going to be all over when Jesus comes. But if you're busying yourself with the people of God, man, your reward is beginning then, not ending. And it's the center of your social life, so that your social life, the friends with whom you spend your life, are folks who are building you up in the faith. And I would suggest to you that if you're with a member in this church, it's not building up your faith, you ought to straighten them out or break your relationship with them. Don't tolerate being with people who have bitterness and are going to tear you down and who are gossips. Anybody who's gossiping to you has the intention of bringing you to his point of view. He's tearing you down. Don't put up with that in the church of the living God. I don't mean you can knock folks around, but you can make clear where you stand so that your social life can be in the church where you build one another up. And then the success orientation of your family could be the church. You know, if a kid does a fabulous job on an athletic field, that's exciting. I can't help it. I'm a hero worshiper. I think that's fabulous. I am so thrilled at that, or a great musician in one of our fine public school systems. It's exciting and thrilling. But I want to tell you, friends, if you take pictures of your kid when he succeeds on the ball field, If he succeeds in his Sunday school class, take his picture there too. Let him know what you count as success. And then finally, a family that's healthy is able to solve problems in a crisis. 1 Peter 3:11, if you're jotting down these verses, just one phrase out of that wonderful verse, seek peace and pursue it. Families that are healthy are not those families without problems, but they are able to solve them. They believe that there is a way out. They sit down in the Spirit of Christ and they solve it. Family that forgives one another and puts it behind them. When you solve a problem in your home or when you get forgiveness, don't bring that mess up again. A dear friend of mine is a psychiatrist. And I said to him, Doctor, what's the greatest example of forgiveness you know anything at all about? He said to me, Vander, the greatest example of forgiveness I know anything about is that of my wife. When I was doing my residency long time ago, I got involved with another young woman and had a long, hot summer with her. My wife discovered it when I had confessed it, and, said he, I made it right before her and before God, and great tears surged in his eyes. He said, my wife never mentioned it to me again. I watched that couple work together in love and unity and peace. When you make peace, put the stuff behind you. Don't ever bring it up again. Healthy families solve problems. They're not without them, they solve.
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1: A Psalm of David. Blessed be the Lord my strength, which teacheth my hands to war and my fingers to fight, my goodness and my fortress, my high tower and my deliverer, my shield and he in whom I trust, who subdueth my people under me. Lord, what is man that thou takest knowledge of him, or the son of man that thou makest account of him? Man is like to vanity. His days are as a shadow that passeth away. Bow thy heavens, O Lord, and come down. Touch the mountains, and they shall smoke. Cast forth lightning, and scatter them. Shoot out thine arrows, and destroy them. Send thine hand from above. Rid me, and deliver me out of great waters from the hand of strange children, whose mouth speaketh vanity, and their right hand is a right hand of falsehood. I will sing a new song unto thee, O God. Upon a psaltery and an instrument of 10 strings will I sing praises unto thee. It is he that giveth salvation unto kings, who delivereth David his servant from the hurtful sword. Rid me and deliver me from the hand of strange children, whose mouth speaketh vanity, and their right hand is a right hand of falsehood. That our sons may be as plants grown up in their youth, that our daughters may be as cornerstones, polished after the similitude of a palace, that our garners may be full, affording all manner of store, that our sheep may bring forth thousands and 10,000s in our streets, that our oxen may be strong to labor, that there be no breaking in nor going out, that there be no complaining in our streets. Happy is that people that is in such a case. Yea, happy is that people whose God is the Lord. Psalm 145, David's Psalm of Praise. I will extol thee, my God, O King, and I will bless thy name forever and ever. Every day will I bless thee, and I will praise thy name forever and ever. Great is the Lord, and greatly to be praised, and his greatness is unsearchable. One generation shall praise thy works to another, and shall declare thy mighty acts. I will speak of the glorious honor of thy majesty, and of thy wondrous works. And men shall speak of the might of thy terrible acts, and I will declare thy greatness. They shall abundantly utter the memory of thy great goodness, and shall sing of thy righteousness. The Lord is gracious and full of compassion, slow to anger and of great mercy. The Lord is good to all, and his tender mercies are over all his works. All thy works shall praise thee, O Lord, and thy saints shall bless thee. They shall speak of the glory of thy kingdom, and talk of thy power, to make known to the sons of men his mighty acts, and the glorious majesty of his kingdom. Thy kingdom is an everlasting kingdom, and thy dominion endureth throughout all generations. The Lord upholdeth all that fall, and raiseth up all those that be bowed down. The eyes of all wait upon thee, and thou givest them their meat in due season. Thou openest thine hand, and satisfiest the desire of every living thing. The Lord is righteous in all his ways, and holy in all his works. The Lord is nigh unto all them that call upon him, to all that call upon him in truth. He will fulfill the desire of them that fear him. He also will hear their cry, and will save them. The Lord preserveth all them that love him, but all the wicked will he destroy. My mouth shall speak the praise of the Lord, and let all flesh bless his holy name forever and ever. Psalm 146. Praise ye the Lord, praise the Lord, O my soul. While I live will I praise the Lord, I will sing praises unto my God while I have any being. Put not your trust in princes, nor in the son of man in whom there is no help. His breath goeth forth, he returneth to his earth. In that very day his thoughts perish. Happy is he that hath the God of Jacob for his help, whose hope is in the Lord his God, which made heaven and earth, the sea and all that therein is, which keepeth truth forever, which executeth judgment for the oppressed, which giveth food to the hungry. The Lord looseth the prisoners, the Lord openeth the eyes of the blind, the Lord raiseth them that are bowed down, the Lord loveth the righteous, the Lord preserveth the strangers, he relieveth the fatherless and widow. But the way of the wicked he turneth upside down. The Lord shall reign forever, even thy God, O Zion, unto all generations. Praise ye the Lord. Psalm 147. Praise ye the Lord, for it is good to sing praises unto our God, for it is pleasant, and praise is comely. The Lord doth build up Jerusalem, he gathereth together the outcasts of Israel. He healeth the broken in heart, and bindeth up their wounds. He telleth the number of the stars, he calleth them all by their names. Great is our Lord, and of great power, his understanding is infinite. The Lord lifteth up the meek, he casteth the wicked down to the ground. Sing unto the Lord with thanksgiving, sing praise upon the harp unto our God, who covereth the heaven with clouds, who prepareth rain for the earth, who maketh grass to grow upon the mountains. He giveth to the beast his food, and to the young ravens which cry. He delighteth not in the strength of the horse, he taketh not pleasure in the legs of a man. The Lord taketh pleasure in them that fear him, in those that hope in his mercy. Praise the Lord, O Jerusalem, praise thy God, O Zion, for he hath strengthened the bars of thy gates, he hath blessed thy children within thee. He maketh peace in thy borders, and filleth thee with the finest of the wheat. He sendeth forth his commandment upon earth, his word runneth very swiftly. He giveth snow like wool, he scattereth the hoarfrost like ashes, he casteth forth his ice like morsels. Who can stand before his cold? He sendeth out his word and melteth them. He causeth his wind to blow, and the waters flow. He showeth his word unto Jacob, his statutes and his judgments unto Israel. He hath not dealt so with any nation. And as for his judgments, they have not known them. Praise ye the Lord. Psalm 148. Praise ye the Lord. Praise ye the Lord from the heavens. Praise him in the heights. Praise ye him, all his angels. Praise ye him, all his hosts. Praise ye him, sun and moon. Praise him, all ye stars of light. Praise him, ye heavens of heavens, and ye waters that be above the heavens. Let them praise the name of the Lord. For he commanded, and they were created. He hath also established them forever and ever. He hath made a decree which shall not pass. Praise the Lord from the earth, ye dragons and all deeps, fire and hail, snow and vapor, stormy wind fulfilling his word, mountains and all hills, fruitful trees and all cedars, beasts and all cattle, creeping things and flying fowl, kings of the earth and all people, princes and all judges of the earth, both young men and maidens, old men and children. Let them praise the name of the Lord, for his name alone is excellent. His glory is above the earth and heaven. He also exalteth the horn of his people, the praise of all his saints, even of the children of Israel, a people near unto him. Praise ye the Lord. Psalm 149. Praise ye the Lord. Sing unto the Lord a new song and his praise in the congregation of saints. Let Israel rejoice in him that made him. Let the children of Zion be joyful in their king. Let them praise his name in the dance. Let them sing praises unto him with the timbrel and harp. For the Lord taketh pleasure in his people. He will beautify the meek with salvation. Let The saints be joyful in glory. Let them sing aloud upon their beds. Let the high praises of God be in their mouth and a two-edged sword in their hand to execute vengeance upon the heathen and punishments upon the people, to bind their kings with chains and their nobles with fetters of iron, to execute upon them the judgment written. This honor have all his saints. Praise ye the Lord. Psalm 150. Praise ye the Lord. Praise God in his sanctuary. Praise him in the firmament of his power. Praise him for his mighty acts. Praise him according to his excellent greatness. Praise him with the sound of the trumpet. Praise him with the psaltery and harp. Praise him with the timbrel and dance. Praise him with stringed instruments and organs. Praise him upon the loud cymbals. Praise him upon the high-sounding cymbals. Let everything that hath breath praise the Lord. Praise ye the Lord.
2: We just heard Psalm 144 through Psalm 150. And that's today's daily Bible reading. Please join us again next time as we continue to read through God's Word.

Because we give the winds the Bible voice, day in, day out, month in and month out, testimonies abound concerning those who have trusted Christ as Savior. Recently, a young man from India came to English Chat struggling with depression. He dropped out of college, couldn't find work, his family's disappointed in him. Well, we explained how God allows trouble in our lives to draw us closer to Him. We explained salvation, and he readily accepted Jesus Christ as a Savior. He said he was in tears because he was so happy. He thanked God for BBN Chat and that someone listened and helped him. Yes, we praise the Lord for our chat ministry, and my friend, we praise the Lord for you. You're a partner in this international ministry of Giving the Winds the Bible Voice. Thank you for your partnership.

Scripture, ask yourself these questions. What did you like? What did you not like? What did you not understand? What did you learn about God? What should you do? And what phrase can you take with you today? Maybe this method will help you develop a taste for regular Bible study and grow your love for your Lord.

I know you have come to realize, as I have, that too often a disparity exists between doctrine and life, preaching and practice, belief and behavior. Someone has written, "I am my neighbor's Bible. He reads me when we meet. Today he reads me in my home, tomorrow in the street. He may be a relative or friend or slight acquaintance be. He may not even know my name, yet he is reading me." Say, my friend, what are people reading when they look at you? Are you letting your light shine before men as you go in the name of the Lord?

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1: Contrary to what some may tell you, there can be a silver lining to the dark clouds of doubt. Just take it by faith, we are often told. But there are situations where doubting what you're uncertain of results in a far more positive faith in the long run than to just blindly accept something. Doubt causes you to dig deep, to search

0: for truth, to compare what you have been told with what the Bible really says. There can be a positive side to doubt. While some never confront their doubts, others face them, and they end up being better because of it, much better. Lew Wallace was a doubter who questioned the claims of Jesus Christ, and he set out to prove that his doubts were indeed founded in fact. Wallace, then a U.S. governor, had been challenged by his agnostic friend Robert Ingersoll to write a book, but most of Wallace's doubts were based on hearsay, secondhand evidence. He set out to find out for himself who Jesus Christ really was. He began by reading the Gospels, and by the time he got to the Gospel of John, his doubts had begun to fade. With the centurion who stood at the foot of the cross, Wallace eventually cried out, "Surely this was the Son of God." His doubts faded, and he began to write, giving us the book, Ben-Hur, A Tale of the Christ. From Wallace's book came one of the greatest movies ever produced, Ben-Hur. Even those who were contemporaries of Jesus Christ also had their doubts. But instead of reproving them, Jesus rewarded them. Thomas, of course, was the foremost skeptic of the 12 who walked with Jesus. "I've got to see for myself," was his attitude. "Unless I see the nail marks in his hands and put my fingers where the nails were and put my hands into his side, I will not believe," he said. Talk about skepticism. Having confronted his doubts, though, Thomas encountered the truth. The result? According to tradition, his faith became so rock solid that he spent the rest of his life proclaiming the good news of the gospel, and he died in India as a martyr. Even John the Baptist, the one who baptized Jesus at the beginning of his ministry, struggled with doubt as he languished in prison. Cut off from contact with Jesus, battling depression, John wondered if Jesus was the real Messiah. To settle those nagging doubts in the words of Scripture, he sent his disciples to the Lord to ask, "Are you the one who was to come, or should we expect someone else?" What happened? When the men came to Jesus, they said, "John the Baptist sent us to you to ask, 'Are you the one who was to come, or should we expect someone else?'" Confrontation with the truth is something which can be positive, beneficial to those who come with an open mind. Jesus replied, "If anyone chooses to do God's will, he will find out whether my teaching comes from God or whether I speak on my own." For those who confront doubts with an open mind, having made the decision to accept truth, the search is a rewarding experience. The truth will set you free, said Jesus. A closing thought, a kind of disclaimer which you need to note. There are two kinds of doubt, honest doubt and confirmed unbelief. For those who refuse the truth, there is little hope. But for the honest doubter, great gain can come out of it. Which friend do you have?
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0: Ahoy there, boys and girls. Welcome aboard. You're just in time for BBN's Captain's Club. I'm Captain Chesterpeak, your skipper.
1: Oh, and clubbers, please expedite finding your place in the club area.
0: Sparkle, expedite? Mm-hmm. Where did you learn that big word?
1: Oh, I learned it from the communications officer. You know, he uses all those bigger-than-big words. When I stopped by the radio room for the weather forecast, he said, Sparkle, you'd better expedite that forecast to the captain. And I stopped by the office and I looked up the word expedite in the dictionary. And you know what? It means to carry out or handle promptly.
0: Oh, how about that? So now you know the meaning of the word expedite.
1: Yes, sir, I do. And I'm happy to add expedite to my vocabulary. Sir, I think we should get the ship ready for sea. I do believe the boatswain is expediting his report about our clubbers.
2: Ahoy, Captain. All clubbers are aboard. And on deck, we're secure for sea.
0: Aye, aye, boatswain. Miss Sparkle, how about Mr. Joey's report?
1: Oh, have it right here, sir. And he reports, steam up and ready for sea, so have no fear. And we'll boost the steam up a bit more when sailing time draws near.
0: Oh, that's a good report. Very well. Miss Sparkle, now's the time to expedite our moving out signal.
1: Aye, aye, Skipper. It's now being expedited.
0: Well, clubbers, we're underway and making our way into adventure.
1: And as we open episode 15 of The Blue Cow at Sugar Creek, while we find Bill Collins and his dad in their barn's hayloft, throwing down a few forkloads of alfalfa hay. Let's join them and see what else they're going to do.
3: That night, while Pop and I were doing the chores, he and I happened to be in the haymow at the same time. While I was throwing down quite a few forkfuls of alfalfa, he was looking around, studying the layout of the floor, and then he picked up the basketball that had been lying there and tossed a few baskets, actually hitting several while I worked, and making me grin. I, not expecting him to be that good, said, "You ought to belong to our team. How come you're so good?" "Oh, played on a college team once." "Was that so?" Well, I knew it was so. I'd heard him tell about it many times when he and Mom were visiting with some other man and his wife, and Pop always liked to say, "That's where I met Mrs. Collins. She saw me playing, and..." It was an old joke about Mom having liked his playing so well she wanted him to take her home that night. And Pop always wound it up by saying, "And then after a few dates, she liked my playing so well she asked me to take her to my home. And I've had her ever since. And I've been working ever since." Mom, being smart, always says, "That's right." Pop tossed another basket and then called me over and said, "Want to shoot a few before we have to close up the court for the summer?" I had the ball in my hand almost before he'd finished saying it, but when I realized what he had said, I stopped with the ball poised in my two hands. "Oh, maybe we can fix up a basket out on the north side of the barn so you can keep in practice. But the Ladino hay is going to have a place up here somewhere, and it'll be ready to cut next week. I thought you'd like to know about it." It was kind of a shock to realize I was going to have my basketball court all covered with what probably would be 5 or 6 feet of new hay. Sure, that's okay. It's kind of hot up here in the summertime. It'd be cooler out of doors in the shade of the barn anyway. And then I took careful aim and shot at the basket, while in my mind's eye I was a college student and a whole crowd of other college kids were watching a game, and one of the girls watching was the one that was the cause of my knocking the living daylights out of Shorty Long once for saying something bad about her. I didn't do so well with my baskets, though, and Pop threw down another forkful of hay and said, "Well, let's get going." "Say, that's a nice song you're whistling, Bill." I didn't know I'd been whistling anything at all, but I listened to myself to see if I was, and sure enough, I had been. And the words of the song were ones we had on a record we sometimes played in our phonograph, and they were chasing themselves up and down the scale in my mind. "I want a girl just like the girl that married dear old Dad." Pop called from the ladder that led to the downstairs of the barn.
4: "Say, can you come here a minute, son?"
3: When I got there, just before either one of us started to put a foot on the top rung and go down, Pop put his arm across my shoulder and said, Bill, your whistling that song reminded me of something I've been wanting to say and sort of waiting for a chance that would be just right before doing it. You know what the words to that song are? Yes, sir. Feeling Pop's arm across my shoulder and wondering if maybe he had heard about something I had been doing, such as fighting with Shorty Long, and he was going to give me some advice of some kind. And then he said, in a confidential tone like poetry uses when he's telling me a secret, You probably are a little young to be thinking about things like this, but someday you will. And when you do, keep your mother's fine, high ideals in mind, will you? And her faith in God. It's a good thing I wasn't halfway down the ladder at that time, because for some reason I couldn't see straight for some crazy old tears that had gotten into my eyes, and the haymow and the opening at the top of the ladder was braced against were all blurred. I will, I said to Pop. I slipped out from under his arm then, and he went on down the ladder while I took just one more shot at the basket, taking careful aim first, and the brown leather pigskin ball arched up on a high curve and whisked down right through the center of the net without even touching the rim. I had a pretty wonderful mother, I thought, as I dived into the chores, working faster and harder than I had in a long time. It seemed easy to cooperate with Pop, and his having a reddish-brownish mustache didn't make a bit of difference. I might even grow one myself someday. In fact, I might even let it keep on growing and not shave it off. One day, soon after that, in fact, just 2 days before Pop's mowing machine went singing around and around the field cutting the Ladino clover, I had my worst experience with an imaginary Paul Bunyan and his honest-to-no-goodness blue cow. Pop had to go to the city himself on business of some kind and would have to stay all night, there being some kind of Farm Bureau meeting, and he'd drive back the next day. Just to be friendly with Mr. Long, Pop offered to drive him along with him if he had any business in the city, and Mr. Long did. It'd be my job to be the man of the house, Pop said, and look after the stock and mother and my sister. And Bill, protect them from wolves and don't leave any gates open and gather the eggs and feed the chickens and give old Addie some nice fresh straw. And if you have any time left, see if mother may need a little help around the house. Yes, sir, I answered and saluted him. He was in the car at the time, and Mom was standing with Charlotte Ann on her arm beside the front door, and I heard her say, "Now do drive carefully, Daddy." "Oh, sure, sure, sure, sure." Pop gave us all a final goodbye, and I heard him say to Mom, "I left a note for you in the egg basket. It may not seem important, but you might want to read it." And then he was off with his car swishing past the mailbox on his way to Gunther Long's father's house to pick him up. I forgot all about the note Pop had said he'd left for Mom in the eggs basket and never thought about it again until that night about 9 o'clock when I was upstairs just about ready to tumble into bed. When I got to thinking about maybe Pop had written something on it for me, in fact, maybe he had meant it for both of us and Mom had forgotten about it. Maybe there was something special he wanted done around the place which he wouldn't like if I didn't do it. I stood looking out in the moonlight like I nearly always do, just before I dropped down on my knees for a short prayer and before giving up the wonderful day I nearly always have and forgetting about it while I waited asleep for the next one. Thinking about the note in the basket and wondering if it might have been meant for me, too, Mom not having given me any extra orders, I stepped into my overalls and crept quietly along the banister to the stairs and down them, and with my new flashlight, I moved quietly into the kitchen so as not to waken Mom and Charlotte Ann, who were in the bedroom away on the other side of the living room. I shined my light into the egg basket that always stands on a table by the east window, and I noticed it was open. And if it rained during the night, I must be sure to rush down and close it. I mustn't forget anything. So far, I hadn't. All the chores had been done as nearly exactly right as I could do them, and I deserved a good night's sleep. But there wasn't any piece of paper or envelope in the egg basket, so I was deciding Mom had gotten it, and what had been on it was for her only and not for me. I was about to go back to my upstairs room when I spied some pencil writing on one of the white eggs. I picked it up, and Pop had written all around it, starting at the top and writing round and round and round. Well, it wasn't any of my business, I found out, and I, quick and as quietly as I could, put the egg back, and because the screen door was open, I decided to see if it was hooked, just for sure, and it was. And then seeing the iron pitcher pump out at the end of the moonlit boardwalk, I unhooked the screen to go out to get a drink. Mom called from the other room. Is that you, Bill? I'm thirsty. You want a drink, too? Why, yes, I believe I do. It's a pretty hot night. I took her a drink, and while she was sitting up in bed drinking it in the light of my flashlight, I remembered the note in the basket and said, "I heard Pop say he'd left a note for you in the egg basket. It might be important." "Oh, I've already read it." As I started to carry it back to the kitchen and on out to the pump to hang it on the wire hook there, she said, "It was very thoughtful of you, Bill. Thank you again. And good night. You're getting to be more like your father in little things like that."
0: Well, be sure and be aboard as Bill continues our adventure, the Blue Cow at Sugar Creek. I'm sure we'll have excitement when the boys get involved with that skinny blue cow again.
1: Captain Chesapeake, sir, don't forget, we need you here for Riddles in the Middle.
0: Now, I haven't forgotten, Sparkle. Now, I'm all set for your first riddle.
1: Okay, then, here it is. What is the dumbest ant?
0: What is the dumbest ant? Oh, my, Sparkle, I don't know the answer to what is the dumbest ant.
1: Well, I have the answer right here if you're ready for it. I don't mean to rush you, sir.
0: Well, no, I just don't know.
1: All right, what is the dumbest ant? Well, it's the ignorant.
0: Poor ant.
1: Here's number two coming up. Why was the little ant so confused?
0: Oh, I know this one.
1: I thought you...
0: Yeah, why was the little ant confused?
1: Uh-huh.
0: Well, he was confused because all of his uncles were ants.
1: Now, that would be confusing, wouldn't it?
0: Yes, very
1: well,
0: confusing.
1: Here's number three coming up, sir. Who gets paid for never doing a day's work?
0: Now, that's one of those tricky riddles.
1: And
0: there.
1: I think you know the answer to that one, too.
0: Who gets paid for never doing a day's work?
1: Yes, sir.
0: A night watchman.
1: You're right again, okay?
0: I remember that one.
1: Well, here's number four coming up. What do you call a rabbit who has never been out of the house?
0: What do you call a rabbit who has never been out of the house?
1: This is a toughie, sir.
0: I guess a live-in rabbit.
1: No, sir. Are you ready for me to give you the answer? I don't want to rush you.
0: Well, I never have heard this one before.
1: I know.
0: So I don't have anything in my rememberer.
1: Yes, sir. Well, I have the answer right here, and I'm more than happy to give it to you, sir.
0: Yes.
1: What do you call a rabbit who has never been out of the house? Well, it's an ingrown hair. That was tough, wasn't it? Well, Skipper, you correctly answered two out of four riddles.
5: Hi there, fellas and girls. Good to see so many of you eager to get involved in our club Bible quiz. And we'll get to our quiz as soon as Sparkle is ready.
1: I am here, Mr. Communications Officer.
5: Why are you out of breath? You didn't have very far to come from where you had riddles in the middle.
1: Oh, but sir, I had to take a message down to Cookie in the galley.
5: Oh, I see. Well, very well. Clubbers and Sparkle, here's our quiz question. What two judges sang a song of thanksgiving to God?
1: We just had a lesson in church about the two judges. Oh, the only woman judge, Deborah and Barak.
5: You've come up with the right answer, Sparkle. Clubbers, did you know the answer? If you'd like, check in Judges chapter 5 for their song to God. And that's our club Bible quiz for today.
0: Well, Sparkle, I'd say you had no problem with today's quiz question.
1: Well, like I said, the pastor at church covered Judges chapter 5 just the other night. So
0: it was fresh in your rememberer.
1: Yes, sir. It was right up front.
0: Well, take a quick peek at the clock in the pilot house. My, hey, you know... looking at that clock, we'd better hurry and move on to story time.
1: Well, we'd better if we're going to stay on club schedule.
0: How about you introducing Uncle Charlie?
1: Oh, you know how I like to do that, Skipper. Well, fellas and girls, get yourselves ready for a story that makes a difference. Yes, here's Uncle Charlie with today's story time. So please be quiet and listen, okay?
6: How you doing? Things been going well for you this week? I hope they have. Have you ever said, "But Mom, why can't I?" I think just about every kid in the world has said, "Why can't I?" And that's what my story is all about. In fact, the name of my story, written especially for the Children's Bible Hour by Agnes Livesey, is entitled, "Why Can't I?" Jean Porter had not yet learned to take no for an answer. She seemed to feel that since she wanted to do something, that was reason enough for her to receive permission to do it. Ever sound like your house? For instance, the day her brother Dan was going to his friend's house...
7: I'm going over to Chuck's now, Mother.
8: May I go too?
9: No, Jean.
8: Why not? Why can't I? You let Dan go.
9: Jean, Dan and Chuck are going away together. Have a good time, Dan.
7: So long, Mom.
8: You always let Dan do anything he wants to do. Why can't I go? Debbie and I would have a good time together.
9: Well, for one thing, Jean, I don't like the way you're acting. Besides that, Debbie isn't at home. She's in town with her mother.
8: I suppose if I asked to go to Kitty's house, she would say no, too.
9: Right now, I would. And, Jean, I'll keep on saying no until you learn to accept it.
8: But why do you always say yes to Dan? You let him do anything he wants to do.
9: That isn't true. Many times I say yes, but when I do say no to him, you don't hear a big fuss about it. He doesn't pout when he doesn't get his own way.
8: I think it's just because you like him better than you like me.
9: That's a very childish remark. Jean, if you don't learn to accept the decisions of your parents and believe that they're best for you, I'm afraid you'll never accept God's will for you either. You make such a fuss over the least disappointment. As you get older, you'll face far greater disappointments. What will you do then?
8: You never have any disappointments.
9: Indeed I do, but I've learned not to make a scene about them. Making a fuss doesn't change anything. It just makes it hurt more. Come on. Help me with these cookies, Jean.
8: Why are you baking so many?
9: Just to be sure there'll be enough for you while I'm gone to Aunt Dorothy's wedding next week.
8: Wish I could go to the wedding. May I, Mother? I'll behave and do anything you say.
9: I wish you could go too, Jean. But you know it's out of the question. It's right at the time when you'll be having your final tests at school. I wish the whole family could go. And so does Aunt Dot. Mrs. Clark will come in and help with the meals. I'm counting on you to help her. She was very kind to offer.
8: I'll help her. How long will you be gone?
9: Oh, I expect to be gone 5 days.
8: Sure wish I could go.
9: She would like that too, Jeannie. But you must accept it. You just can't go.
6: A few nights later, the Porters were in their living room when Jean started her usual cry.
8: Why can't I stay up? Dan doesn't have to go to bed yet.
6: Now, Jean, you were told to go to bed and that should be enough. You know your bedtime.
8: But why can't I stay up until 9:30 like the other kids? Sometimes Debbie stays up that late.
9: Oh, I almost forgot something. My gown is finished and I want to show it to you. You get ready for bed, Jean, while I try it on. Then you can come and see it.
8: Oh, good.
7: Dad, don't you wish you could go to the wedding with Mom?
6: I sure do, Dan. Now, if you and Jean were out of school, I could take a week's vacation and drive down. I hate to see your mother go alone, but at least she won't miss it.
7: God doesn't give us everything we want, does he?
6: That's a good thing, son. We often want a lot of things that just aren't good for us.
8: Going to the wedding wouldn't be bad for me.
6: Oh, I'm sorry you can't go, Jean, but there's nothing I can do about it.
7: You mean it's God's will and we must accept it?
6: That's just it, Dan. Hey, look at your mother. Hey, that's beautiful, Beth.
8: Let me see. Oh, Mother, it's so pretty. You look so nice.
7: You look real sharp, Mom. Honest you do.
9: Thank you. I'm really pleased with the dress, aren't you?
6: You look so beautiful that no one will look at the bride, dear. Perhaps you'd better stay home.
9: Oh, don't say that. I wouldn't miss Dot's wedding for anything.
8: I wish I could go with you.
9: I know, Jean, but it can't be helped. Now run along to bed, dear.
8: What time does the train leave, Mother?
9: In just an hour, Jean, and I can understand what's keeping your father. He has never been this late.
7: He probably stopped to get you something. You know Dad.
8: Doesn't seem right for you to go without us, Mother. When I think of you walking down the aisle and helping Aunt Dot with her flowers and veil, and I can't even see you, I could just cry.
9: But there'll be photographs taken, and you'll see what the wedding's like.
8: You taught us to pray for things. Why didn't you tell us to pray that the wedding would be later?
9: Wouldn't it be selfish to pray that Don and Dorothy should have to wait any longer, when they have waited so long as it is? It isn't the right kind of praying.
8: Well, I love Aunt Dot, and I want to see your wedding.
9: Love isn't selfish, dear. Oh, why, look! Your father just got out of that police car. What in the world is the matter?
10: I'm sorry I'm late. I had an accident.
9: An accident? Jim, you aren't hurt, are you?
7: Is the car smashed, Dad?
8: Who hit you? Did you get arrested?
9: Sit down, Jim. Where did it happen?
10: I'll be glad to sit down. Now, no one hit me. A dog came running out in front of the car, and I swerved to avoid him. He ran back and then turned as though he were coming out again. In all the confusion, I lost control of the car and hit a light pole. The car is quite heavily damaged. The police took me to the hospital to have my arm x-rayed. It's only sprained. We called a wrecker to take the car away. Oh, I'm sorry, Beth. I didn't call you because I didn't want to upset you.
7: How's Mom going to get to the train, Dad?
10: I suppose we'll have to call a cab.
9: But what do you do for a car? And it's so late now, I'd barely have time to catch the train. I haven't even bought my ticket.
8: Mother, aren't you going?
9: Oh, I just don't know.
7: But Aunt Dad is counting on you. I'll go call a cab for you.
10: Good idea, Dan. Go ahead. Now, don't be upset, Beth. The car can be fixed, and I can get a ride to work. We can walk to church and to the stores. We'll get along all right.
9: I feel as though I'm running out on you. Are you sure you aren't hurt?
10: I'm positive. Now, go get your things so you'll be ready when the cab comes.
7: Mom, they said it'll be 15 minutes before the cab can get here. Is that all right?
9: Oh, Jim, that'd be too late. I'd never make the train.
10: I know. No, you wouldn't. Tell him to cancel it, Dan.
7: Okay.
9: That's the last train today. I'll never make it for the rehearsal if I wait till tomorrow.
8: Isn't there any other way you can go?
9: I don't think so.
7: What are you going to do, Mom? Fly?
10: Now, that would cost more than the train. I hate to say it, but with the accident and all, I just don't think we can afford it.
8: Would Mother make it real fast in a plane, Daddy?
10: Yes, Jean, they travel very fast.
8: Mother told me that big people have big disappointments, and now I believe it. If I were Mother, I'd be screaming.
7: Don't we know it?
10: There are disappointments all through life, children. But they always turn out to be, well, somehow the best for us. Right now, we can't possibly see why this should happen, but someday we will. Mother trusts God, and He helps her to face these disappointments.
8: You must be very sad, Mother.
9: Yes, honey, I am. But I know God's will is best, and I'll accept it. My cousin Alice, she was a bridesmaid last month, and she must still have her gown. I think I should call Dot and tell her I can't make it, and suggest that she ask Alice to take my place.
8: Mother, you can't. You have to go and be the matron of honor. Oh, Daddy, can't we let Mother go?
9: Jean, a while ago you were crying to go yourself.
8: I know I was, but now I see what you mean by big disappointments. You aren't even whining and crying like I was, and you were all set to be in the wedding. Mother, you just have to go.
9: If God wants me to go, He'll provide a way, Jean. If He doesn't, I'll know it's His will and best for me. I may shed some tears, but I will know in my heart that it's all for a good reason.
10: Something good has already happened. We've seen Jean do a little growing up.
8: I know you're right about that. I was very selfish, but now I want to help. Do you remember the money Aunt Dot gave me last year?
10: Mm-hmm.
8: You said it was too much, but Aunt Dot said I could keep it until I grew up. I want to give that money so that Mother can fly to the wedding. It will sort of be a wedding gift to Aunt Dot, too.
7: Good idea, Jean. I'll give the money Aunt Dot gave me, too.
9: Oh, we can't possibly do that.
10: Well, why not? If they want to give it, let them. When would they have a better occasion to spend it?
9: Well, all right, if you insist. I am so glad I had this moment of disappointment. It gave me this moment of happiness, too. Aunt Dot will be so proud of you both.
10: And as Jean said, she was to keep the money until she grew up. Well, it seems to me she has done some growing up to

0: Why can't I? How many times have you said that, maybe to your parents, to a brother or sister? You want to know something? Every human being is born selfish. We want our own way, and we have to learn, as Gene did in today's story, not to be selfish, to be willing to want what God wants for our lives. I love what Jeremiah 29, 11 and 12 says, "For I know the thoughts that I think toward you, says the Lord, thoughts of peace and not of evil, to give you a future and a hope. Then you will call upon me and go and pray to me, and I will listen to you, and you will seek me and find me when you search for me with all your heart." In other words, if we leave our plans in God's hands, He'll give us what He knows is best for us.
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0: Welcome to the Wisdom Journey with Stephen Davey. A guilt-ridden king, a brutal murder, a grieving savior. Then, a crowd of 15 to 20,000 people showing up on the shore, hungry and far from home. The disciples see an interruption. Jesus sees an opportunity. And a little boy's lunch is about to become one of the most famous miracles in the Bible. Today, Stephen takes us to the feeding of the 5,000. Here's Stephen with today's lesson.
1: Well, today is the first time in our chronological study in the life and ministry of Jesus where all four Gospels write about the same event. We call it the feeding of the 5,000. Now, just before this miracle takes place, Herod, the tetrarch, hears about Jesus' ministry, and he's so paranoid, he thinks Jesus is John the Baptist resurrected from the grave. Matthew 14 tells us here in verse 2, he said to his servants, "This is John the Baptist. He has been raised from the dead. That is why these miraculous powers are at work in him." Let me tell you, Herod is being driven mad by his guilt. Mark's gospel account tells us about Herod's hatred for John the Baptist. John had publicly denounced the marriage of Herod and the wife he stole away from his own brother. Her name was Herodias, and she had been seething with anger over John's preaching against their adultery. So, if you know the word of God, you're old enough in the faith, you probably know that there was a birthday party she threw for her husband Herod. Her daughter Salome danced before the king and his guests, and we really can't sanitize it here. This was an erotic dance, and Herod told her afterward that he would give her whatever she wanted, and her mother knew just what she wanted, and she asked for the head of John the Baptist on a platter, and reluctantly, Herod had John beheaded. Well, after Jesus hears about the murder of John, Mark chapter 6 tells us over in verse 32 that Jesus and his disciples go away in the boat to a desolate place by themselves. Well, we know they go over to the north shore of Galilee to a town called Bethsaida, and they're gonna get away, I believe. They're going to rest and probably grieve for a while over the loss of this faithful prophet and friend. Let me tell you, beloved, we do sorrow at the death of our family and friends. We sorrow, we grieve, yet not without hope. 1 Thessalonians chapter 4, verse 13. Listen, if Jesus wanted to be alone for a while to grieve John the Baptist's death, there's certainly nothing wrong with you doing the same thing. And don't ever criticize other Christians as being unspiritual because they want to be alone for a while. They want to grieve. They're grieving. They're crying over the loss of someone they've loved. Well, Jesus hardly has time to be alone. We're told here that a crowd is waiting for the Lord and his disciples as they row ashore. Now, all four Gospels tell us that there are about 5,000 men. Undoubtedly, there are women and children as well. This is a massive crowd. It could be as high as 20,000 people. There are going to be two different reactions now to this multitude waiting for them as the disciples row ashore. The disciples, well, they want Jesus to send the crowd away. But Jesus sees this large crowd in Mark's gospel here in chapter 6, and verse 34 says, "He had compassion on them because they were like sheep without a shepherd, and he began to teach them many things." Matthew 14, 14 adds that he healed their sick. See, the disciples saw the crowd as an interruption. Jesus was moved with compassion. Now, I want to pick it up here at John's gospel account, chapter 6 and verse 5, where we read, "Jesus said to Philip, 'Where are we to buy bread so that these people may eat?' He said this to test him, for he himself knew what he would do." Now, you might read that and wonder, like I did, why pick on Philip? Well, this is Philip's hometown, John 1:44 tells us. Philip knew where the bakery was. Philip knew how much bread cost in this region. You know, I just sort of see Philip getting out his pencil and his notepad. Let's see, 5,000 men plus women and two or three children per family, maybe. Let's see, multiply that by 3 cents a loaf and divide that by 10 bites or whatever. Okay, Lord, I got it. Verse 7 says, 200 denarii worth of bread would not be enough for each of them to get a little. Now, 200 denarii amounted to nearly the average annual salary in this day. So Philip is effectively saying, Lord, that'd take my entire year's salary. We don't have that kind of money in our little money bags. By the way, the Lord is not testing Philip's finances. He's testing Philip's faith. Now, Andrew shows up. Verse 9 says, well, there's a boy here who has 5 barley loaves and 2 fish. Well, barley was the bread of the poor people. It was baked in round, flat pieces, about the size of the palm of your hand. So this little boy has a little barley bread, and he's got 2 fish, we're told here. The word John uses for fish, apsaria, refers to little minnow-sized, a little sardine-sized fish. People in this day used to season them, pickle them, and that would add flavor to that rather coarse barley bread. Well, Andrew says, this is what I found. Then he sort of apologizes for it here in verse 9 and adds, but what is this for so many people? In other words, but what am I thinking, Lord? Listen, beloved, don't ever apologize for what you have to offer the Lord. Don't ever say, I don't have very much to give him. I'm just one little person, just one little talent maybe, not much experience. No, just put what you are and what you have in his hands. You see, the amazing thing isn't just that Jesus does so much with so little. The amazing thing is that Jesus wants to use so little, the little bit you give him, and with it, to do so much. Now, verse 11 says, Jesus then took the loaves, and when he had given thanks, he distributed them to those who were seated, so also the fish, as much as they wanted. The other gospel accounts record that Jesus has the apostles handing out all that bread and fish. He's including them in the process of ministry. They're also used to collect the leftovers. 12 baskets full. Well, that's as if the Lord's going to remind them that he's going to take care of them as well. Now, back in Matthew chapter 14, we're told in verse 20 that this crowd ate until they were satisfied. That word satisfied could be translated completely full, filled up. We would say it this way. They were stuffed. Now, the liberals love to say here that this would have been impossible for Jesus to do. Of course, they think any miracle is impossible. What really happened, they say, was that this crowd was so embarrassed by this little boy offering his lunch that they all took out their lunches, and then they all shared them. They had this big potluck. Well, let me tell you, 15,000 people did not miss what happened here. They knew an incredible miracle had just taken place. That's why the crowd says over in John chapter 6 and verse 14, this is indeed the prophet who is to come into the world. In other words, Jesus is reminding them of Moses and manna from heaven. And they believe Jesus is the prophet like Moses that God promised to give them way back in Deuteronomy chapter 18 and verse 15. They're at this point ready to follow Jesus then and there. In fact, the problem is, however, they're thinking, in political terms. They're not thinking in spiritual terms. Yeah, they're ready to follow him. They're ready to follow him to overthrow Rome. No, Jesus is planning to overthrow Satan. Yeah, Jesus has the power to bring manna down from heaven, and he does it, as it were. But he's also teaching his disciples here some important lessons for their own future ministry. Here's something we can apply in our ministry today. One lesson is that our personal insufficiency never handicaps his all sufficiency. Yes, you offer your barley bread, you give him your little sardines, and then watch. what he's able to do. Luke writes in chapter 9 and verse 16, "Then he broke the loaves and gave them to the disciples to set before the crowd." I love the fact that he included them here. He used them to co-labor with him. And by the way, he's doing the same thing with you and me today. We're frankly just handing out what he does, what he offers. He's the creator. We are just the courier for his glory. So hand out whatever you have. Then come back to Christ for more. More strength, more wisdom, more resources. I love what Alexander McLaren wrote on this text over 100 years ago, that the disciples always found that whenever they returned to the Lord with their hands empty, his hands were always full. You see, when you've reached the point of impossibility, when you're out of strength, when you're out of money, when you're out of ideas, when you're way beyond your experience or talent or ability, well, you just need to hand him your little pieces of barley bread, and you give him a couple of sardines, and then watch what he will do. We'll stop here for today. Until our next wisdom journey, beloved, may the grace of the Lord Jesus Christ and the love of God and the fellowship of the Holy Spirit be with you all. Amen.
0: Thanks for joining Steve and Davey today on the Wisdom Journey. Hand him your barley bread and sardines. Don't apologize for how little it seems. Just put it in his hands and watch what he does. 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
2: The U.S. is on track to have a historically low number of homicides in 2026. A new report from the Council on Criminal Justice shows an 18% decrease in the homicide rate across 30 American cities from 2025 compared to the same period in 2026. This trend could lead to the lowest annual homicide rate in over a century. The report released tracked 13 crimes and found drops in 9 categories, including carjackings and residential burglaries. Sexual assaults, drug offenses, shoplifting, and domestic violence incidents saw slight increases. Experts say these changes exceed expectations and improve on pre-pandemic crime rates. High up in 20.
1: Republicans in Congress continue to back the Iran war despite the political risk. More details from reporter Bernie Bennett.
3: The potential political peril has only grown in recent days, particularly for Republicans facing re-election in November. But while some GOP lawmakers say they want more information from President Donald Trump's administration on the endgame and the escalating costs, they continue to defend the president's decision to engage and have voted repeatedly to cede congressional powers to the White House. Louisiana Senator John Kennedy, a Republican who grilled military leaders for more detail at a contentious hearing Tuesday, said, quote, "Is anyone out there in the real world happy with gas prices? No, but I think they understand why gas prices are as high as they are." Bernie Bennett in Washington.
1: President Trump appeared to add a condition to the newly signed agreement with Saudi Arabia for a civilian nuclear program, saying the deal would require the kingdom to normalize its relations with Israel through the Abraham Accords. On Wall Street, a down day as the Dow dropped 406 points, the Nasdaq lower by 553. This is SRN News.
4: 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Evil men understand not judgment, but they that seek the Lord understand all things. That's our good news memory verse this week. 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

0: Thanks for everything you do for me. I lost my wife 3 years ago, and you're quite a comfort to me. God bless you. Thanks again.
1: I just want to thank you from Trenton, Florida, for playing all of the songs about America and about how we need prayer for God, and how grateful I am today for BBN can still be on the air in America. Praise God.